0: Megan Fitzpatrick, CBC News, Toronto.
1: So from being a fan to now being able to play with him, that's going to be so special.
2: Raptors star A.J. Barrett reacting to the news that Kawhi Leonard will be rejoining the Toronto team. Well, after months of anticipation, the deal is now done, according to multiple reports. Leonard's agent has confirmed with CBC Sports that the reacquired forward has signed a two-year, $115 million U.S. dollar contract extension. That deal to trade Leonard from the LA Clippers kicks in when the forward finishes his current contract after this season. And that is The World This Hour. For CBC News, I'm Gina Louise Phillips. Thanks for listening.
3: Gina Louise, thank you very much. And thanks for joining us here. It's been a very active day here on the BC political scene. So I hope you've been with us for some of the afternoon. We've taken you through so many, many conversations and more to come. Okay, we're going to bring you up to date a little bit on what Lorne Dirksen had to say. He spoke to reporters about an hour ago, having a press conference after David Eby called the election. He, of course, is the leader of the BC Conservative Party. We'll bring you some of that just ahead. And BC is suing OpenAI to hold them responsible for the Tumblr Ridge mass shooting. More on that just ahead. And Darius Mandavi is going to join us for the official arrival of fall. And Darius, maybe I should put your microphone up there right now because it's just happening as
4: we
3: speak.
4: Right
3: now.
4: Can
3: you feel it? This is the fall equinox that we're experiencing.
4: Summer's over.
3: Okay.
4: The sun is over the equator at this moment. Okay. And I'll tell you why that matters.
3: Okay.
4: Coming up.
3: Thank you. Live report. Here we go. Oh, did you want to bring us the news, Rob Zimmerman?
5: No,
3: is that it?
5: I would much rather hear about fall. You know how I feel about the fall.
3: 5:05 was the official fall
5: equinox. Of course
3: equinox.
5: It was.
3: And it is
5: yes.
3: a moment. And Darius is
5: and
3: going
5: yes,
3: to explain
5: summer's
3: that.
5: Summer's over.
3: Not... Summer's officially over. I know. Well, you can still play tennis. You can
5: that's
3: still play
5: true.
3: Tennis. Just wear your long pants.
5: Just in the dark, Gloria.
3: No, that's a good point. Yeah. That's a good point. What else are you watching on the local
5: Well, there's
3: news
5: some
3: scene?
5: Election news.
3: Really?
5: Yes.
3: Really?
5: Ravi Kalon and Kelly Green are the latest NDP MLAs to announce they won't be seeking re-election. Municipal leaders are not happy. The provincial campaign will be running at the same time as local campaigns. And there's mixed reaction to the multi-billion dollar expansion of the Tilbury LNG facility in Delta. More local news coming up at the bottom of the hour.
3: Rob, thank you very much. Steve Jung, this is your first traffic report of fall 2026, officially.
6: Allow me to savor that moment.
3: I know. Just drink it in. Drink it in. How are we flowing out there?
6: Well, we can feel the real, that crisp in the air already, but no, not really, though. But we do have a crash in Surrey. This is near the intersection of 100th Avenue and 154th Street. This is affecting westbound traffic. We have crews currently on scene. No reports of other stalls or crashes around our region right now, but we do have some pretty heavy delays at the usual trouble spots, the places where we tend to find them on a Tuesday afternoon. Very heavy eastbound delays on Highway 1 going through the Cassiar Tunnel, but the highway on the North Shore has actually cleared quite nicely as we kind of enter that last stretch of the afternoon commute. Very heavy delays southbound on, we're seeing southbound on Granville Street as well as Oak Street, especially around that intersection with West 70th Avenue. And we're seeing that southbound traffic on Granville Street and Southwest Marine Drive, both eastbound and westbound, feeding to the north end of the Arthur Lang Bridge, going in the southbound direction as people make their way to Richmond at the end of the day. Looking like a very typical sort of picture out there for this Tuesday afternoon. We'll have more coming up in just a few minutes.
3: Thank you very much for that. Weather-wise on this fall forecast, this is an official fall forecast now. We've got a mix of sun and cloud to take us into the evening. We got up to 19 degrees today. Tomorrow, cloudy with some showers in the morning, but they should ease up around midday, and then we're looking at some bright spots, but a cloudy forecast for Thursday as well. And our top story today is BC heading to the polls. 1 week after the local elections, there will be a provincial election. The provincial election, October 24th. NDP leader David Eby made that announcement earlier today, and we brought that to you live. And since then, we've learned many of the MLAs who had left the BC Conservatives are now rejoining that party. And their leader, Lorne Dirksen, spoke to reporters about an hour ago.
7: Today, David Eby, of course, called a cynical snap election that nobody wanted, nobody asked for, and that is for

0: for certain. It's a cheap, opportunistic political move, and it could cost tens of millions of dollars, which I'm shocked at. But you know what? I think David Eby is going to regret this.
1: Yep.
2: Oh, yeah.
0: And it's because this election actually offers an opportunity for hope and for real change. And today, thank you. Today, we're coming together, and I want to thank my friend Peter Milibar and all of the candidates who have joined us, former leadership, contestants, and former leaders in this push forward against 10 years of NDP mismanagement in this province.
3: So that was Conservative leader Lorne Dirksen. He spoke earlier today standing alongside many of the MLAs who are now returning to the party that Carrie Lynn Findlay has resigned from. Lots more coverage, and we're hearing from many of you as well. Simon sent us a text. Why does Eby have to put together a plan to deal with Trump when he should have had this in place already? If he was competently dealing with the economy, he wouldn't need to call an election to unify BC. And Reza writes in, while watching David Eby's speech today, I was struck by how frequently he focused on the issue of putting American liquor back on shelves as a primary narrative against the Conservative Party. Given the current state of our economy, it's difficult to see how alcohol availability qualifies as a top priority for British Columbians. Many families are currently struggling to afford basic groceries, facing noticeable price jumps nearly every time they visit a store. Everyday affordability, not liquor selection, is the pressing crisis facing voters. That is part of Reza's email. So keep them coming on the coast at cbc.ca. And today is the first day of fall. Well, actually, it was the fall equinox just a few minutes ago. Most of the day was technically summer. So 5:05 marked the official beginning of the astronomical autumn. But you might be wondering, what is an equinox anyway? And for that, we turn to Darius Madavi. He's back with us. Boy, double Darius today. I like that.
4: What a treat.
3: Well, and happy fall to you.
4: Thank you. Same to you.
3: It's beautiful out there. I think this is a nice way to bring in fall. So what can you tell us about the fall equinox?
4: All right. So about 5 minutes ago, the sun passed perfectly over the equator. This only happens twice a year, once in the spring at the spring equinox and once in autumn. At the autumn equinox. Now, why does this matter? It means that starting at this moment, or 6 minutes ago, suddenly the southern hemisphere is getting more sunlight than we are. So they are heading into their summer, and we are heading into our winter. The Earth doesn't rotate at a perfectly straight angle. It's got a bit of a tilt to it. And what that means is that during the winter, the southern hemisphere is pointing more towards the sun, and so they get more sunlight, a more direct angle, which keeps them warmer. And in the summer, or in our summer, we point more at the sun, and so we get more of that sunlight. But again, during spring, or at the one moment in spring, the one moment in autumn, no part of Earth is pointing more towards the sun. We are all perfectly in line. And if you were to look at the Earth from space and you were to look at the line of where day becomes night, it would be a perfectly straight line cutting right down the Earth.
3: I see. So we know that it's the time of year for the falling leaves and the change in weather. What other kinds of changes does the equinox bring?
4: Well, this marks the time when we're really getting into a deficit in the amount of daylight we have. This time of year, Vancouver loses about 3.5 minutes of daylight every day. So that's a pretty rapid loss in the amount of sunlight that we're getting.
3: Yikes.
4: In addition to it coming at a lower angle, which means the light has to pass through more of the atmosphere to get to us. That means more of the light getting absorbed, more of the energy getting absorbed, and less of it getting to us. That's why the sky looks different in the winter than it does in the summer. And so over the next few weeks and months, what you're going to experience is a slow decrease in the temperature. Now, the temperature doesn't get to its lowest on the shortest day of the year because the water, especially the water here in Vancouver, but also the land, holds onto its heat for a little while and slowly releases it over time, which is why we get that slow descent into the winter. But from this point out, we are only losing energy from here because we are going to experience less and less of that lovely daylight.
3: I see. I know. So what do you look forward to most about this season, Darius?
4: Well, one of the things that I really love about the fall, I know that we're getting less daylight, but that means more of the night sky. And I'm not going to complain about that. Fall is actually the season for meteor showers. So that's going to be a big change that you're going to see as we get darker. You're going to see more streaks coming through the sky. So if you're excited for the Draconids or the Leonids,

0: the Taurids or the Geminids, all these meteor showers that are going to be happening in the next few months. That'll be exciting stuff. That is part of what the change is, the change that's coming with the fall. But for me, personally, I am excited to wear a sweater and be comfortable and not have to take it off after I walk for 15 minutes because all of a sudden I'm too hot again. Yeah.
1: I love that. You know, for me, soup season. Soup season. Like the comfort foods, the stews, the soups, the breads, the, you know, anything you can dip in a soup. I think that kind of thing for me, that's what says fall.
0: Let me tell you. I have the first bite of fall for you here.
1: Oh, look at that. Beautiful.
0: I'm passing Gloria a piece of pumpkin pie. The first
1: this
0: one of the season.
1: Perfect. I'm so glad you didn't bring me something pumpkin-y in a cup. You know what I'm talking about, but I'm a fan of pumpkin pie. My first taste of fall.
0: Yay.
1: It's excellent. You know what? I have to share a secret. I usually just eat the filling. I don't usually eat the crust.
0: I'm with you.
1: Really?
0: The filling's the best part.
1: Why don't they just make pumpkin pudding?
0: You just said you don't want pumpkin in a bowl.
1: No, I said I don't want it in a cup. I don't want to drink. Sorry, my apologies.
0: Yes.
1: Thank you for the pie.
0: Of course. It's from the whole team.
1: Okay, well, don't go far because our colleague, Jennifer Wilson, she went out today with our intern, Ali Fala, and they asked people in Vancouver what they most love about autumn.
2: Today's the first day of fall. Do you like fall?
3: Yeah. Well, the colors, the weather, the Gilmore Girls of it.
2: Tell me more about the Gilmore Girls of it.
3: Well, I'm rewatching it again, like third time. I love it so much. So this is like really pretty.
2: Like a bookish.

0: Yeah, I like my pies, like pumpkin pie is very good, apple pie is very good, so yeah, food and yeah.
1: And for the leaves, are you crunching in them? Are you Instagramming under them? What's the leaf interaction?
0: I just bask in their glory, in just like being around them. I don't really touch them because it's kind of dirty, so.
1: Beautiful. Happy fall, guys. Thank you. So fall is here. Summer is over. Yeah. We mourn it. We move on. Yeah. What's your favorite thing about fall?
2: Oh my goodness. When the leaves start to change and the air starts to get really crispy and you just, honestly, a really sunny fall day is probably my favorite thing. With a nice, like new warm sweater, little cozy moment and just having a nice stroll on the seawall, I think.
1: Like Utah mom vibes?
2: Girl, no.
1: I'm just like, is it a white sweater, a wide brim hat, a pumpkin spice latte, or is that too?
2: No, listen, we are not giving Mormon wife vibes. We are giving, let's see, maybe oversized sweaters, over loose jeans, like sneakers, like that sort of oversized coat style, like very LA. If LA had autumn, then yes.
1: Give it a more West Coast. I like it. Vibes, okay, so what about you?
3: Oh my God, every single time, like, I moved from Croatia here because I was obsessed with Twilight movie. Cross my heart. September comes after my birthday, I'm like, yay, we're going to be like Bella immediately. Like every morning I dress up and I'm like, yes, what's next?
2: She's sweater wetter. Vampire.
1: It's vampire fall.
3: That's it. Fall. Yeah.
1: Okay. So you're comfortable with more with the darker aspects of fall, a darker day.
3: Yeah. Metal all the way.
1: Thank you guys.
4: Metal all the way. I love some of those comments. And I was listening to the fellow who was talking about the leaves. I just sort of enjoy them in all their glory. I'm kind of like that. I collect them sometimes. Mm-hmm. I still press them, just like when you were back in elementary school. And sometimes I send them to friends in Europe. Or that, you know, they reminds them of Canada, first of all. But some of them, the colors are just so gorgeous.
5: Yeah, that's really sweet.
4: I don't know, it brings out the kid in you. Mm-hmm. It's kind of nice.
5: I love that comment too, the basking in the glory of the leaves.
4: And you have to watch now for the people that pile up their leaves and then their dogs go and jump into them, or their kids jump into the leaves. That's all part of fall as well. Darius, happy fall to you.
5: Same to you.
4: That's Darius Madavi. He is our climate and science specialist here, and we're celebrating the fall equinox. Yes, it is officially fall now, although most of the day it was summer. Tomorrow we can celebrate the first full day of fall. And Steve, you got some of that pumpkin pie too. What do you think?
6: I did.
4: It's a nice way to celebrate, huh?
6: It is a really good pumpkin pie. Yeah. Yes, I'm with you, Gloria. I'm very happy that this was not a pumpkin themed thing in a cup.
4: Right. Yeah. You don't want to drink your pumpkin.
6: No, definitely
4: me neither.
6: Not.
4: Me neither. Okay, how are we doing on the roads?
6: Well, we're still watching a crash in Surrey near the 100th Avenue and 154th Street intersection. It's affecting westbound traffic. Crews are on scene. In Richmond, we are getting reports of a fire pretty close, actually, to the Bridgeport SkyTrain station, the River Rock Casino, kind of roughly in that same area. We don't have very many indicators right now exactly where it's happening, but if you're on the Oak Street Bridge, you should actually be able to see that plume of smoke emerging from Richmond. And we are hearing from some of our listeners in Vancouver that the smoke has kind of floated over the river, over the Fraser, and into the southern parts of Vancouver.

0: Vancouver. So just keep an eye out for this. We do have reports of fire crews on scene. We'll have more coming up in just a few minutes.
1: Thank you very much for that. Now, the BC government is suing OpenAI in California for its alleged role in the Tumbler Ridge mass shooting in February. And that raises questions about what's happening around regulating artificial intelligence in this province. In fact, in her press conference announcing the lawsuit, then Attorney General Nikki Sharma had this to say.
2: Our laws and safety frameworks have not kept pace. We cannot allow these companies to self-regulate. It hasn't worked for social media, and it's not working for AI platforms. British Columbians deserve confidence that the credible sources of violence will be treated seriously. And they deserve confidence that the companies operating these technologies have clear responsibilities to prevent harm.
1: Okay, well, the BC NDP, when it was still government, said it was waiting on the federal government to create national laws on AI. The federal government's Safe Social Media Act is only in early review stage, and it only covers AI chatbots. Meanwhile, more and more British Columbians are using AI every day. With us today is Fergus Lindley-Mota, founder and director of the Dialogue on Technology Project, and that's housed at SFU's WASC Center for Dialogue. Fergus, a very good afternoon to you.
3: Hi, Gloria. Thanks for having me.
1: So when you hear Nikki Sharma say, we cannot allow these companies to self-regulate, what do you make of it?
3: I mean, I think she's right. As a resident of BC and as a Canadian, I'm happy to see Minister Sharma seeking justice and accountability from these companies in the wake of Tumbler Ridge. But as somebody working on kind of AI governance, I think there's an important distinction that's worth pointing out here. Suing OpenAI is sort of seeking accountability after harm has occurred. This is important, but it also illustrates the need for more proactive regulatory frameworks to set up guardrails before something awful happens. So this would look like being able to ask questions ahead of time, like what safeguards should an AI company have? What risks should it prioritize? What incidents should it have to escalate and report to authorities? And who's responsible for overseeing compliance? This is the kind of broader ecosystem of support that even, you know, Nikki Sharma herself clearly thinks is necessary. Go ahead.
1: No, please continue.
3: Well, I think the important distinction here is that she thinks that this is the federal government's issue to lead on. And I think on the specific issue raised by the OpenAI suit, that kind of makes sense. Questions of when a platform should intervene or report a serious threat are probably better set nationally, in part because the same platform operates across provincial borders. And as you mentioned, there's already movement taking place federally, right? This is predominantly through C-34, the Safe Social Media Act, which was tabled before the summer. And among other things, this would allow the government to regulate AI chatbot services directly for the first time, make companies disclose how they decide when to notify law enforcement about threats of serious violence, and also stand up a regulator capable of scrutinizing those systems and maybe enacting enforcement in an effective way when things go wrong.
1: I mean, we can understand the concern of the BC government, but as we heard, they've continued to wait for the federal government to make laws around AI. They want the standards to be national. So do you see value in BC just going ahead and creating its own laws?
3: Well, I think there's a few things that BC can do to help govern across jurisdictions, right? So one of them, Nikki Sharma's already indicated they're doing, and that's lobby the federal government directly to ensure that the bills that we're talking about and maybe some other future AI legislation are as strong as possible and move quickly. This could also include working with other provinces to kind of build up coalitions to really make sure that the federal government is supported, but also maybe given some healthy pressure on this, right? But BC can also strengthen laws that it already controls. Privacy is one example, right? So BC has its own privacy law, and it already applies to AI companies, but it wasn't really written for today's AI systems. So the province could update it to deal explicitly with something like, you know, AI training data or automated profiling or other areas where AI touches specifically on privacy. I think your question, though, also points to a really important current right now, which is kind of why has this taken so long, right? And I think that it's important to understand the context. This isn't actually the first time that Canada is trying to do this, trying to create legislation on this. Before the last federal election, when Trudeau was still prime minister, we already had attempts to regulate AI federally and also online harms federally. And one of the main reasons that especially the AI legislation fell through and never passed before Trudeau eventually stepped down was that it was being held up by criticism from civil society and from experts

0: that it wasn't really consulting the public deeply enough, that it wasn't bringing people along, and that industry maybe had an outsized influence on shaping the bill. And I think there's a really important lesson here from government for government that's going to really be important again this time around, which is that if you're perceived to be hearing much more from sectors or actors that have a very pro-adoption agenda on AI at a moment when we're actually seeing rising concern and skepticism and a desire for guardrails, you're risking another total political failure. And as you know, as we all know in BC, we can't afford that.
1: So what would give you some pause on any laws around AI?
0: As in them not being strong enough?
1: Well, is that the case? They wouldn't be strong enough or too strong or going in a direction? Is there a direction that you think we should be careful of?
0: Mm-hmm. So, I think that the federal government right now is facing, or is kind of maybe demonstrating an important tension, which I think can help me answer that question. So even as they are building towards guardrails federally, and there's an acknowledgement that, you know, these systems pose threats, maybe especially to children using them, at the same time, we're hearing a lot of noise and a lot of excitement, particularly federally, around accelerating AI adoption and giving more people access to AI literacy. And these aren't necessarily contradictory goals, but if the public sees a lot of energy going into adoption and much less into safeguards, we risk worsening an already bad trust problem. And the public opinion research that we did around 2024 and 26 showed that even though there's been a lot more uptake, more people are using AI systems and tools, trust has actually plummeted. People have become less comfortable with them the more they know about them, the more they use them. And so I think it would be a major mistake for any government, federal or provincial, to only focus on adoption and commercialization and forget that AI companies aren't entitled to our trust. They have to earn it.
1: Fergus, it's really good to hear from you. It's going to be interesting to hear whether any of the candidates in the upcoming provincial election are going to be raising this through their campaign. So thanks very much for your time.
0: Thanks so much for having me.
1: That's Fergus Lindley-Mota, founder and director of the Dialogue on Technology Project that's housed at SFU's Center for Dialogue. And we're going to continue our discussion on AI regulation with our tech columnist in our next half hour. Well, Jordan Klassen is back with his first new single since last year. It's called Fall Apart.

0: Ridge. Crews were called at around 6:30 to the home along 123rd Avenue. The victim has not been identified. Investigators say a cause hasn't been determined, but at this stage, it does not look suspicious. And despite drought conditions in many areas of the province and the ongoing threat of wildfires, people continue to light campfires illegally. Alana Kelly has more.
1: More than $112,000 in fines were issued by the BC Conservation Officer Service this summer, and the Squamish area saw the most amount of illegal fires. Sergeant Chris Doyle with the BCCOs was not surprised that more than $36,000 in fines were handed out in Squamish.
2: We have seen a fair amount of noncompliance in the past, but given the number of people that use the area, we weren't overly surprised by the number of fires we were finding.
1: He says that on every patrol, they were finding illegal campfires. Some people even admitted to knowing that campfires were banned.
2: Chose to risk that they weren't going to get caught and have the fire anyway. Some people claim that they didn't know there was a fire ban, but the signage and education was adequate that they should have known there was a campfire ban in place.
1: He says the money from the fines goes into provincial revenues. Alana Kelly, CBC News, Squamish.
0: And that's the CBC News from Vancouver. 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
3: Robert Zimmerman, thank you very much. And thanks so much for joining us here on what is a very active day on the BC political scene. I'm Gloria Makarenko. We'll bring you up to date more on that in just a moment, because the fallout from today's snap election announcement is enough to give you whiplash. So in a few minutes, we'll hear from the leaders of the BC NDP, the BC Conservatives, and Centre BC. And we had a little bit of a conversation about this earlier this afternoon. Artificial intelligence models are advancing very quickly, and there's some urgent questions being raised about human control of the technology and the safety, including who is actually responsible for developing AI guardrails. So we'll talk about that with our tech columnist, Dakara Small, coming up later this half hour. And Steve Jung, lots going on the roads. Why don't you take us through the traffic problems?
4: Well, we have a report here of a crash in Coquitlam. This one came from David. This is westbound on Como Lake Avenue near Mariner Way. Sounds like three cars involved in this one. Thanks very much for the information on this one, David. It sounds like there are some delays and also some things impacting access on the roads in that area. In Vancouver, we have reports of a building fire. Powell Street and Princess Avenue. The road is currently closed. And in Richmond, a structure fire near the Bridgeport SkyTrain area. We're seeing some smoke kind of billowing up into the air. Fire crews are currently on scene for that. This looks to have happened on one of the buildings on River Road. We don't have exact locators at this time, but we are hearing reports from some of our other listeners that the smoke has crossed over the Fraser River and into southern parts of Vancouver. We'll keep you updated on that. More coming up in just a few minutes.
3: Thank you very much for that, Steve. Well, it is officially fall now. Yes, the fall equinox was at 5 minutes past 5 o'clock this afternoon, so we are well on our way. And there is a little bit of a change on the weather front as well. Pretty nice day today. Once things cleared up a little bit, we got up to 19 degrees. It'll cool down to about 12 degrees overnight tonight. Tomorrow, we'll start off cloudy with a chance of showers in the morning. The showers should ease around the noon hour, and then we're in for a mix of sun and cloud for the remainder of the day. Just a cloudy Thursday in store, and Friday, a mix of sun and cloud as well. And you just see the temperatures coming down a few degrees. Now, we are hearing from many of you with your reaction to David Eby's election call. We'll get to some of those comments, but oh my goodness, this has certainly been an eventful afternoon. BC snap election is officially on. It's due, voting day, October 24th. That is exactly 1 week after the municipal elections. NDP leader David Eby kicked it all off in Victoria, citing the threat that the U.S. trade war poses for the B.C. economy and comparing it to a wildfire.
5: We can add fuel to the fire by following the chaotic direction of the conservative parties in this province, cozying up to Trump, proposing draconian cuts to the public services that people depend on more than ever right now, raising your costs inevitably, just like Trump has done in the United States to Americans, closing the door

0: We need to protect what matters. We need to build for what comes next. So what do? We can't control. I don't think anyone can control what Donald Trump does next. What we can control is how British Columbia prepares.
1: That was BC NDP leader David Eby. Now BC Conservative leader Lauren Dirksen responded to the election call. He took questions from reporters here in Vancouver.
2: During his speech today, David Eby repeatedly mentioned Trump and accused the Conservatives of running Trump-style politics. What's your response to that?
3: Well, I'll tell you right now, Trump is an absolute bully. And the government of our day, the NDP, have spent 10 years dismantling industry in this province and made it so much more able to be attacked by a bully south of the border named Donald Trump. The reality is, I want to be crystal clear on this point. We will never, ever be the 51st state ever under my watch, and I am not going to support anything around that issue. David Eby and his ministers have had all kinds of opportunities over the last decade to improve things, and they've chosen not to. Simplest of things, things like permits and other things that industry is crying out for right now. So the idea that they're going to blame Donald Trump for this, sorry, I blame what's happening in our industry sectors right now on David Eby and the NDP.
1: Again, that was Lauren Dirksen, the leader of the BC Conservative Party. And it was just yesterday that Dirksen was actually named interim leader of the Conservatives. So a reporter asked for clarification about that.
2: Who will be premier on more than an interim basis if the Conservatives form government with this election?
3: Yeah, great question. You know, this was a bit of a surprise to myself as well. And so my feeling at this point is that I'm running for premier right now. And thank you. And so when we take that office, I will continue to serve as premier.
2: So how can voters trust the Conservative Party to be cohesive after the fracturing that we've seen? And is Carolyn Findlay going to be running for under the party's banner?
3: No, my understanding is that Carolyn has resigned and she won't be running under the banner, as Brent has chosen other options as well.
1: Okay, so that was BC Conservative leader Lauren Dirksen. Former BC Conservative MLA Eleanor Sturco is now the leader of Centre BC after former leader Peter Miliband returned to the Conservatives. Again, there's been lots of movement today. Well, Eleanor Sturco was our guest earlier this afternoon. She told me why she does not plan to do the same.
4: And for me, like, I know a lot of my colleagues blame everything that's happened in the last 2 years on Carolyn Findlay, but this was actually a slow move to, you know, or an unraveling into chaos since 2024. You know, with even after I was announced as a candidate in 2024, some of my fellow candidates were doing homophobic tweets during that campaign. I had fellow caucus members inviting anti-LGBT groups into the legislature, and, you know, it goes on from there. And so, look, you know, even while Trevor Halford was leader of the opposition just a couple of months ago, they were voting along with Tara Armstrong to repeal the Human Rights Code. This is just not something that I'm in alignment with. I want to be part of a group that represents British Columbians who want fiscal responsibility, but also social responsibility. It's people that will be focused on the economy, healthcare, public safety, and education. And frankly, the Conservatives have had so many opportunities to present a united front the last 2 years, and they failed to do it every time. I don't trust them. This was the same, you know, overture that was told to me in 2024. Don't worry. Come to us. We want to be that right of center. We're going to form the big tent party. And over 2 years and three leaders, they weren't able to do it. I don't trust them now. And I don't believe British Columbians should trust them either.
1: So that was Centre BC leader Eleanor Sturco. Again, we will post those conversations to our CBC Listen site. And thanks very much for so many of you contributing to the conversation around the election this afternoon as well. I've been sharing your messages throughout the day. Shirley writes in, I am so angry at Eby for calling an election. Such a waste of money and resources at a time when healthcare and education is strapped for cash. But at the same time, I'm hoping we don't lose focus on the humanitarian issues that we call out the Conservatives for. Larry writes in, it may seem opportunistic to have an election now. However, the winner will be in power for 2 years past Trump, when there will be a number of challenges as a consequence of his policies toward Canada. Douglas writes in, a snap election, is it ethical? Yes.

0: Perhaps David Eby is taking advantage of the chaos with the Conservatives. However, they would do the exact same thing if they were in power and had the opportunity. The chaos is not serving actual constituents very well, writes Doug. So thanks very much. Your comments are always welcome on the coast at cbc.ca. On the coast at cbc.ca. What a day, Steve. An election call, hearing from the new leader of the BC Conservatives, the new leader of Centre BC. We had the fall equinox. We even had pumpkin pie to celebrate the fall equinox. Whew, full meal deal today, huh?
1: It's a lot. It's a real start to autumn. Yeah. One that this newsroom, I feel, will not forget.
0: I think
1: for
0: we
1: a very
0: skipped
1: long
0: the
1: time.
0: First three gear. We just went straight to all fourth gear. Bring it on. Okay, why don't you bring it on when it comes to the traffic too? Where are the major slowdowns?
1: Well, in Coquitlam, we have a crash westbound on Como Lake Avenue after Mariner Way. This looks like it happened in front of Dr. Charles Best Secondary School. We're watching a building fire in Vancouver. This is near the intersection of Powell Street and Princess Avenue. Sounds like the road is closed in the area right now. And in Richmond, a fire that happened near the Bridgeport SkyTrain station. We don't have the exact location at this time, but it definitely happened on one of the buildings on River Road, kind of in that area, just behind the Costco, a little bit east of the casino. Reports of fire crews currently on scene. In Delta, an incident on Nordell Way eastbound near 112th Street. Emergency crews are responding to this. Watch out for some delays in both the eastbound and westbound direction. We'll have one last look at the roads coming up in about 10 minutes.
0: Well, thanks very much, Steve.
2: Good afternoon, Gloria Makarenko. Stephen Quinn from the Early Edition here to tell you just a little bit about what's coming up on the program tomorrow. There's a major climate conference that is taking place in Toronto. It is called Adaptation Canada 2026, and it includes more than 400 municipalities across the country. So tomorrow, we're going to hear what those municipalities are talking about with respect to the future of climate change. As well, the Houthis were once a ragtag group in Yemen. Well, on Monday, G7 nations were urging the Houthis to stop strikes in Saudi Arabia. On tomorrow's program, we're going to hear from an expert about that conflict. That and much more tomorrow on the Early Edition. It all comes your way beginning at 5:30 a.m. right here on CBC Radio 1.
0: Can't wait. Can't wait, Stephen. Thank you very much for that. Okay, it's about 12 minutes before 6 o'clock right now, and there is no doubt artificial intelligence systems are advancing very quickly. And as AI-related technologies evolve, so do the concerns about human control, safety, raising questions like who is responsible for developing AI guardrails? The governments, the tech companies, the regulatory bodies. So as the world asks all these questions about the future of AI, we are joined now by our technology columnist, Takara Small. Hello there, Takara.
3: Hello.
0: You know, a certain urgency around this has obviously developed in recent weeks. So just take us through why this is happening now.
3: You know, we have had these conversations, at least within the news space, for quite a while. Researchers have spoken out about the need for some type of regulation, but I think we're talking about it more openly now because it's coming from the head of these AI companies. You know, you have the head of OpenAI, you have the head of Anthropic talking about perhaps catastrophic consequences if we don't do something now. It's why the industry is calling for regulation and sometimes even an intentional slowdown in AI development. I will say one of the examples that stands out to me the most is a former Anthropic AI researcher who went viral after sharing, in his opinion, that there is a greater than 10% chance AI could, quote unquote, kill all humans within the next decade. Obviously, that's very worrying. I will say for myself, you know, I don't think these existential worries about AI are unwarranted, definitely overdue. But I'm more concerned about the present day harms, not necessarily this futuristic Terminator style AI apocalypse. You know, AI has been found to discriminate when it's based on hiring, when it comes to health diagnosing, when it comes to even housing. People trying to rent have found that AI can sometimes change the cost of housing based on where you live and your demographic. So those are the things I'm concerned about because it's happening right now. It's not long in the future.
0: Right. Do you think the Canadian government's approach is keeping pace with just how quickly the technology is evolving?

0: You know, the simple answer is sort of, the technical term, sort of. I think Canada is definitely recognizing, acknowledging, and wanting to play a role here. The national framework that was released by the government earlier this year, it touched on safety as well as investment and innovation. So it's definitely something that they want to take part in. It's something that's on their priority list. I will say that AI work and research, product development doesn't happen in a vacuum. So if that happens outside of our borders, despite what the Canadian government wants to do, it can still have a huge impact. And I will say that Canada is kind of facing an interesting two-pronged problem. You know, we want to move fast. We want to innovate. We want to keep pace with other countries like the U.S. who have been investing in this space for quite a while. But we also want to make sure that we put in place rules to keep Canadians safe. And, you know, that can be a little bit of a tension or a trade-off. I think you can have both, but I don't know if you can accomplish both at the same time without very specific guidelines and laws.
1: So currently, who's responsible for AI safety in Canada? I mean, is it the federal government? Is it the technology companies, regulatory bodies? Who's in charge?
0: It's a great question. I don't know if Canadians, the average Canadian, maybe even thinks about these things, which is understandable. So it's actually a shared responsibility between, obviously, the tech companies, government, and stakeholders, which can be regulatory bodies or advocates. But in the past, if we're looking from a historical perspective, it's usually the tech companies that play an outsized role when it comes to responsibility for new tech. You know, they deploy it. They're often the ones building it. And as we can see with social media, the government sometimes has to play catch up. You know, it's only now that we have governments around the world talking about regulations, that are talking about age requirements and restrictions. That's something with AI we cannot wait for. You know, there's a saying in the tech industry, which is move fast and break things. I mean, it sounds nice. It sounds innovative, but it can have huge ramifications and a negative consequence for people who use those products.
1: So
0: when
1: is there
0: AI, we can't wait.
1: Okay. And I was wondering about, should AI companies wait? I mean, should they meet certain safety standards before some of the AI products are made available here in Canada?
0: In principle, because we know this technology is advancing quite quickly and powerful, I think that's what most Canadians would want. If any AI tool or service is introduced to the market, it goes through certain processes and reviews. But I will say that it's complicated. It's a billion-dollar situation that could leave Canadian AI companies, research, the economy at a disadvantage. If you have every AI product or tool that's reviewed before it's used, that means tech companies could move to markets where that's not the case. They could move to areas of the world where they could invest and not worry about that type of oversight. I think the best approach is when you have Canada collaborate, not necessarily compete, but collaborate with countries.

0: like China, which is a market AI leader, so that there are set guidelines for pre-release testing and safety assessments, so no country feels like they're left behind or a step behind if they want to ensure safety is part of how these tools work.
1: Okay, so the Canadian government and companies based here.
0: It's definitely complicated and complex. And, you know, Canada and Canadian companies, they want to be leaders when it comes to AI, and especially innovation in this space. I do think that if Canada wants to be a long-term leader, thinking about safety in line with innovation could be the differentiation that makes them a leader.

0: at things that aren't related to safety or security, perhaps looking at apples or the best fruit and how it's ripe, that may not need a much deeper, complex look. But something that's related to healthcare and our healthcare system, yes. And so I think that there is a middle ground. It doesn't have to be all or nothing, because this is a technology that's going to be around forever. We need to make sure we get this right.
1: Well, thank you very much for flagging some of these issues for us, Takara. Good to check in with you every week.
0: Thanks so much.
1: Takara Small is our technology columnist. She joins us every Tuesday afternoon. Time for a little music here. Quebec's Mitsou is back with a new version of one of her classic songs, Lettre à un Cowboy. It originally came out in 1990, and this update is a duet with Clément Jacques.

0: province and the country. Ravi Kalon and Kelly Green are the latest NDP MLAs to announce they won't be seeking re-election. And seven legislators who quit the BC Conservatives and moved to Centre BC in the dying weeks of Kerry Lynn Finley's leadership have rejoined the party, bringing their ranks back up to 36 sitting MLAs heading into the election. Meanwhile, Eleanor Sturco is the new leader of the Centre BC party. I'll have another local news update in about half an hour.
1: I don't know. I feel like I have to sort of cut out everyone's faces and just move them around the board. They're moving over to this party. They're moving over to that party.
0: These ones are new leaders named.
1: Yeah. It's been hard to keep up with.
0: But we have 4 weeks to figure it out.
1: Yes, we do. Rob Zimmerman, thank you very much. And I want to thank everybody who wrote in and shared their thoughts about this snap election. Keep your comments coming.

0: to try to erase those images of infighting, months of it, in voters' minds?
1: Well, that's a great question, because there's one BC Conservative MLA, Brent Chapman. He's the husband of former leader Carolyn Finley. He announced today that he's leaving the BC Conservatives and he's joining One BC.

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1: Wednesday on the Early Edition, a major climate conference is happening in Toronto called Adaptation Canada 2026. It includes more than 400 municipalities across the country. Tomorrow, we'll hear what municipalities are talking about with respect to the future of climate change. And the Houthis were once a ragtag group in Yemen. On Monday, G7 Nation urged the Houthis to stop strikes on Saudi Arabia. We'll hear details of that tomorrow on the Early Edition.
0: The CBC News is next. In an hour, it's Ideas with Nala Ayed.
2: Scientist John Mealy invents what he calls cool things for blind people. Writer-performer Alex Bomer experiments with blind travel. Their visionary thoughts coming up on Ideas.
3: From CBC News, the world is sour. I'm Neil Kumar.
4: I met with the Lieutenant Governor, Wendy Cochia, and she has agreed to dissolve the legislature.
3: BC Premier David Eby has called a snap provincial election. British Columbians will now be heading to the polls on October 24th. This comes just 2 years after the last election. The NDP leader says he has a plan in place to keep the province prepared in the face of President Trump's economic attacks on Canada.
4: We need to build a firebreak around the things that make British Columbia special. A firebreak against Trump's economic attack, against our dependence on the United States, and a firebreak against the Trump-style politics that threaten to infect our province.
3: Eby's NDP government currently holds 47 of the 93 seats in the legislature. In less than a month, Alberta will decide whether the province will stay a part of Canada or hold a binding referendum to leave it. In the lead-up to the vote, flags are becoming both a powerful symbol and a source of tension. Julie Wong explains.

There were always questions about his death, and now there are even more. Brooklyn Rivera was imprisoned for fighting for the rights of the Miskito people in Nicaragua. The indigenous leader and politician was arrested in 2023 amid a crackdown on government critics. Over the 3 years he was in prison, his family and supporters knew very little about his whereabouts or his condition. Back in May, Nicaraguan officials released photos of Mr. Rivera in hospital, critically ill. Just days later, he was pronounced dead. The government said he died from a bacterial infection following a case of COVID-19. But a new report from the UN Group of Human Rights Experts on Nicaragua says there are inconsistencies in that account, and it's pointing fingers at the Nicaraguan government for

0: BBC News is next, followed by Ideas with Nala Ayed.
1: Scientist John Mealy invents what he calls cool things for blind people. Writer-performer Alex Bomer experiments with blind travel. Their visionary thoughts coming up on Ideas.
2: From CBC News, the world this hour, I'm Neil Kumar. After days of speculation, BC Premier David Eby is sending voters to the polls in just over a month. Eby says this election is about protecting the province from a U.S. trade war. Critics argue he's trying to cash in on a conservative party.

0: if you're blind, I'm blind and I'm already doing all of those things.
1: In different ways, Josh Mealy and Alex Bulmer have made the psychological journey to accepting and thriving in blind identity. They've also made blind travel a focus of their professional work, imagining bolder pathways for blind people who simply want the same freedom to move around as the rest of us. And to the rest of us, awkwardly seized up at the sight of someone with a white cane at an intersection, they offer this advice.
0: Just say hi.
2: Don't take me across the street because you think that's where I want to go, because often it is not. Because somebody can't see doesn't mean they don't know where they are. Because I have people asking me that. You don't know where you are? Yeah, I do. No, you don't. Yeah, actually, I do. Where are you? Seeing is not the sign of knowing.
1: Alex Bulmer spoke to Ideas producer Lisa Godfrey.
2: I have retinitis pigmentosa. I was diagnosed at the age of 21 after experiencing night blindness and loss of depth perception. And it happened gradually.
3: When Alex got her diagnosis, she was a theater student in Toronto, and she suddenly felt the need to make new plans away from home.
2: When I was 24 years old and moving to the UK to go and study voice at the Central School of Speech and Drama, and I'd chosen to study voice because I didn't think there was any hope for a career as an actor losing their sight, but I thought, voice, learn to be a voice teacher, and sight loss will not take that away. The diagnosis was made, and everybody around me was very upset and started to treat me as if I'd become blind overnight, and I hadn't. But for everyone else, it was incredibly real, and I found that just horrifying. I wasn't ready. I wasn't ready to become a disabled person. I wasn't ready to become a blind person. I wasn't ready for any of it. But going away to another country, okay, I could try.
3: Try on this changing identity and learn what she would need to make her way forward.
2: And it was because I was going to a new country where nobody knew me, I was able to embrace this idea that someone was going to give me a cane and a white cane, and I was going to use it, and they were going to teach me how to walk with this piece of aluminum in front of me. And I really do think that part of my ability to do that was because I was leaving everyone who knew me. And it was very hard because I had become a tragedy as a writer, performer, director. I have also worked in film and television as a writer and radio, primarily in the UK, where I lived for 15 years and now I go back and forth. By the time I was 35, I was just piecing little bits of images together to try and come up with a whole. My face disappeared in the mirror pretty much around 35. The world disappeared a little bit more every 5 years. And now I'm I guess what you call a total. The language that I used for many years as I transitioned from sighted to blind was sight loss or vision loss. And I remember this moment, and I wrote about it, and it's in my play, having this idea that I was hanging on to a rope that was fraying, you know, the rope being sight. And it was fraying and fraying, gradually fraying and fraying, and becoming like a little thin piece of string, and I was clinging to it. And I thought, wait a minute, what if I let go of that and hold on to a rope that's very thick? I might not know it, but it's strong and it's there. And that rope was blindness. And it really, it changed me when I had this idea that let go of the fray and hold on to the strong. And strong was blindness. And from pretty much from that point on, I

0: I define myself as becoming blind as opposed to sight loss. You know, and it's more than just language. Actually does, I find language helps me understand, and that words are like these flat stones that I can feel beneath my feet that take me forward. You know, I have always used words and language to, in a sense, help me survive things that are emotionally incredibly difficult. So that really helped, becoming blind.
1: How did you know there was a rope?
0: I'm not sure to say that I knew, but perhaps that's some kind of faith or belief that it would be there. And, you know, there were blind people out there who were doing interesting, good things. I didn't know many, but I knew enough to know that it was possible. It's a really great question. I mean, and I do use the word faith, not necessarily in the religious sense, but I'm not sure it's that different. Once I can identify, like I say, once I can find the language for something, it is like a kind of a form of faith, because somehow everything just becomes really clear. And when things become clear for me, they become possible.
1: The play Alex Bulmer mentioned is called Perceptual Archaeology, or How to Travel Blind. The experience that she writes about in the play started in water.
0: A swimming pool gave me the idea of becoming a blind traveler, and also gave me the idea that the way I was going to be in the world had potential.
1: An idea born of crisis. It was 1996, and Alex was experiencing her situation as loss.
0: I felt my world was crashing in on me. I felt the walls were closing. I had not left my apartment in Toronto for a number of days, if not weeks, as much as I could stay inside, I did. And I just thought, I have to do something huge, otherwise I'm not going to get through this. So I got on a plane and I went to Los Angeles. I chose Los Angeles because my best friend was living there. And I thought, well, if something really goes wrong, I can call her. And I went to Los Angeles and I went to the airport hotel and I took my swimming suit and everything. And I put my swimming suit on and I went down and I asked the hotel staff for directions to the outdoor pool. I went out to the outdoor pool. And I guess at first I just thought, well, this will be an accomplishment if I can just find a pool. And I put myself into the pool, lowered myself into the water, and realized that I had no idea of its size or shape or depth. And I thought, huh, now what do I do?
1: Here's how she describes it in her play.
0: I traced the wall with my hand, swimming around and around. I found cracks in the concrete, chunks missing. I discovered filters and flaps, swimming. I noticed the lack

slap of water against the pool edge. It shifted to a hollow sound by the ladder. Swimming. I heard a lap echo slap beneath the diving board. Swimming around and around. I came to understand that the pool shape was that of a kidney bean. Round at one end and more narrow at the other.

0: And I am here. Here. In this particular collection of sounds and textures, this pool. A shape of place emerged, and I became present. When place exists, I exist within it.
1: Alex remembers feeling something shift.
0: And I thought, this is so cool. I'm becoming a perceptual archaeologist. You know, just finding little clues and making meaning of them. Or a sensory mathematician. Things were adding up to a whole. And had I been able to see, you know, the immediacy of sight, I just would have looked at the pool and go, right, kidney bean. And in I go and have a swim and then back to my room. I wouldn't have known any of the cracks or the flaps or the interesting sounds under the diving board. So that moment changed my attitude because I finally could believe that this way of being was actually going to be very interesting and full of information, as opposed to, I think, what we so often use blindness as a metaphor for not knowing, you know, blind to this and blind to that. It's like, actually, you know, we're misled by appearances. You know, we're not necessarily seeing what's there. We're sometimes, I think, our knowledge is eclipsed by the whole and by the immediacy of sight.
1: In that pool, she found a way out of crisis and into a kind of richness that she calls blind gain rather than vision loss.
0: I bobbed in the water and decided one day I would be a blind travel writer. I never told anybody. I kept it to myself. And then I was traveling around with some Brazilians preparing for the 2012 Olympics in London, where I was writing part of the opening ceremonies for the Olympic events. And we had Brazilians on with us because they were going to do the next 2016 Olympics. So I traveled around with these Brazilians. In fact, we were in Brazil at the time, leaping off a boat into the water. And I said to someone on the boat, you know, I really need to become a blind traveler because this is just so cool. I have no idea where we are, but I'm just loving this jumping into the air and leaping into the water and sort of imagining what my imagination was telling me, what the place looked like. It was called Florianopolis. And everyone in the boat said, oh my God, what a great idea. You have to come, you know, you have to come. They were from all over Brazil. I had several invitations to go traveling around Brazil. And I just thought, okay, people are really responding to this idea. So I took the idea back to London, where I was living at the time, and I started to tell some friends. And they got very excited. I did have a few friends think I'd lost the plot, because how was I going to travel? Where was I going to travel? And I came up with this idea that I would follow in the footsteps of a 19th century blind Navy officer he became blind when he was a Navy officer and then became a blind travel writer. And some of his writing still existed. So I was reading his writing and I thought, okay, that's the hook. That's what I'm going to do. I'm going to follow in his footsteps. I'm going to be the 21st century Alex traveling as if we were walking together with this 19th century James.
2: Voyage Round the World, Volume 1, from 1827 to 1832, by James Holman, RN, FRS, etc., etc.
0: James Holman was a 19th century Navy officer who became blind while on duty. He was around 24 or 25 years old, which was interesting because I was diagnosed at 21 and started to lose my sight exactly around that time. His was sudden. Mine was gradual. And he was put into a house. It was a royal house for soldiers who'd been injured and had become invalid.

0: And they got free room and board, and they had to pray twice a day for their free room and board and probably pledge allegiance to the king. And they didn't go out of that house. And he couldn't stand it. He just thought, I'm giving this up. I'm giving up my room, my board, my prayers, my king. He left. He started in France.
1: Including travels in Africa, Asia, Australasia, America, etc., etc.
0: He managed to navigate using the kindness of strangers. He would just hook up with whoever came along, and they'd walk together.
1: By having things described to me on the spot, I think it is possible for me to form as correct a judgment as my own sight would enable me to do. And to confirm my accuracy, I could bring many living witnesses to bear testimony to my endless inquiries and insatiable thirst for collecting information. Indeed, this is the secret of the delight I derive from traveling, affording me, as it does, a constant source of mental occupation, and stimulating me so powerfully to physical exertion that I can bear a greater degree of bodily fatigue than anyone could suppose my frame to be capable of supporting.
0: Sometimes, and I love this, sometimes he would attach a rope to a caravan that was being pulled by horses to get a little bit more exercise rather than being in the caravan. And he'd follow, hang on to a rope. So he had different techniques. He used a lot of echolocation, a technique that I now use, blind people use, to identify where obstacles are before we hit them. I don't do it as well as many other blind people do because I wasn't born blind. But yeah, you listen for sounds echoing off objects. So he did that. And he talks about listening for horses' hooves to give him a sense of direction. So, you know, he used his ears, he used his feet, he used his hands, all the things that I really discovered that I was using when I went traveling as well.
2: Alex raised funding for her project and she set out for Europe. Unlike James Holman, she took a sighted friend along and she met up with other creative blind people in the places that she visited. What she calls in her play, a global village of blindness, a neighborhood all over the world. She felt great with Holman's credo ringing in her head.
1: I seek information and momentum, not safety and protection.
2: But 2 centuries on, there's much more information and a whole lot of momentum. 21st century blind traveler Alex sometimes got overwhelmed.
0: Yes, especially when I am relating to the world with my ears and in unfamiliar places or spaces where sound is actually noise. And what I mean by that is noise without any sense of context or form or shape or idea is noise. Mm. And it becomes sound when I can attach a meaning to it. And so I think it's overwhelming when I can't make that transfer. When I can't take noise to sound, then I just am engulfed by volume. Cars. If I'm walking, where was I? I was in Cologne. I was in Germany, Cologne, Germany, or Köln, I think is the right way to pronounce it. Again, walking with my friend, and we were about to cross a road. And it was a busy intersection, but the cars weren't just passing in front of me, they were also passing behind me. And I could not place, I couldn't give any sense of direction to the vehicles. And I just thought, I'm surrounded by these like engines that had no shape and no direction. And I panicked. I put my hands over my face and I grabbed my friend's arm, and that was the last day I traveled for a very long time. Well, for about 6 months, because I wasn't able to give context to the noises around me in the way that I thought I could.
2: But Alex did travel, and she wrote about it, and she's gone on to travel again, because there were encouraging moments too.
0: I was in Freiburg, and I went out on my own, and I heard this clack, clack, clack, clack, clack, clack. And I thought, oh, there's a small horse out on the street. Isn't that great? Clack, clack, clack, clack, clack, clack, clack, clack, clack, clack, clack, clack. I thought, oh, no, it's not a small horse. It's a ladder falling over. Clack, clack, clack, clack, clack, clack, clack, clack, clack, clack, clack, clack. Oh, it's a small horse climbing up a ladder that's falling over. And then I heard the sound of clapping. And I thought, oh, I know what it is. It's someone dancing, clog dancing. I had this wonderful feeling of like the noise becoming a sound and the sound becoming an idea, which was not just dancing or clog dancing, but dancing in front of people and something I could engage with. And I just had this image in my head. And that to me became a freedom because I was able to connect with the experience and belong. So that's kind of the best scenario, is when noise becomes a sound, becomes an idea, becomes a freedom. It's great. And that's an example of when I really enjoy that process. You know, I really appreciate it. And it's kind of fun. It's like being a detective.
3: That is writer, performer, and blind traveler Alex Bulmer. And this is Ideas. I'm Nahla Ayed. Digital technology offers new options to people with vision loss, though everyone has a different relationship to technology.
0: It's never been my best sport, but it's helped me immensely. I rely on my Alexa to help me keep track of a calendar. It's a quick way of getting information, and my iPhone.
3: Designing more thoughtful accessibility tech embedded in the actual experience of disability, that's Joshua Mealy's goal. Here's a screen reader with his official bio.
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3: for his work.
4: He is a 2021 MacArthur Fellow, Distinguished Fellow of Disability, Accessibility, and Design at University of California at Berkeley.
3: His memoir, Connecting Dots, A Blind Life, tells his story. And it's a radical journey from childhood trauma to disability denial to a rebellious and passionate advocacy for his community.
5: I live a blind first existence now. I'm proud to be a person with a disability now, but as a

0: young person, I was not. I had drunk the societal Kool-Aid on ableism and disability, and I was as ready as anyone to believe that people with disabilities were not as interesting as non-disabled people.
1: Josh Mealy spoke with Ideas producer Lisa Godfrey.
2: You sometimes say that your life's work is inventing cool things for blind people. What do you consider your coolest thing?
0: That's like asking me, like, who's your favorite child, isn't it?
2: All right, I have a favorite child then. To me, one of the coolest was T-Map.
0: T-Map is also one of my absolute favorites. So I've always loved maps, and a lot of people say, oh, that's so interesting. You're a blind person and you think so visually. And I say, no, I don't think of things visually. I think of things spatially. And of course, you can represent that with colors and ink and visual textures, but there are other ways to do it too. And when I make tactile maps, I'm using raised lines and textures and braille for labeling and tactile markers for points of interest and so on. And so, having always loved maps as a young scientist, one of the things that I captured my attention was the fact that in the early aughts, all the sighted people had amazing access to digital street maps for the first time, right? You didn't have to unfold your map from your glove box anymore. You could just go to the computer, and now I'm really showing how old I am, but you could just go to the computer and get any street map you wanted. And I wanted that for blind people, but we didn't have it. So I spent several years of my postdoc career building a thing called the Tactile Maps Automated Production System, or TMAP, which took digital street data and automatically represented it as a tactile graphic. So it was something that you could print out using a braille printer or braille embosser. You could take any street map that you wanted anywhere in the world, pretty much, and print it out on a piece of paper using braille and raised lines that you could feel, so that for the first time, blind people could have access to the kind of street network information that was so ubiquitous for sighted people. And having tactile maps for the first time really gave us this God's eye view of a street network, so that we could say, oh, I see why I that street curves. I didn't realize that it had this gentle curve to it. That's why, you know, winds up going in this direction. Or, oh my God, that intersection is so complicated. No wonder it's so difficult to cross there. Maybe I'll choose a simpler intersection one block away that I can see on the map, and I'll cross there instead of at this complex and intimidating intersection. Not that blind people can't cross complex and intimidating intersections, but it is nice to have a little bit of simplicity to some of these situations.
2: You've said it's a pain in the neck to be a blind person because there's a lot to learn and figure out. Much of the culture is developed for sighted people. When in your life would you say you reached a peak frustration with that reality?
0: It happens every few days. I have become much more tolerant and patient as I have gotten older and more mature, but I still find things can be super irritating in the world as you travel around, as you commute, as you go from place to place as a blind person. And most of it is frustration with sort of other people and their assumptions about what you can and can't do. I guess street signs, this was before we had good access to GPS on our phones. You know, now you can just ask your phone what the name of the street is that you're on. But back before we had that, there was really no information. And yet there were these signs posted high up on poles for sighted people to see, you know, from far away and get all of the information they needed. And so I started a campaign of climbing signs to read the labels, because it turns out that the signs themselves are actually tactile. They're either embossed on the metal or they've got these stencils of letters that you can actually feel. And so I was like, damn, I could just climb up there and read the sign. And so I started doing that. I started, you know, carrying with me some equipment that would help me climb the

0: signs, and it really freaked people out. It was sort of accessibility performance art in a lot of ways, because it was such a hassle to do, and yet it was it made it obvious to anybody looking what the problem was. And people with disabilities have a special tax on our time and effort. We call it the disability tax, and it is basically you just have to put in more effort to do fundamentally simple things, and getting access to information is one of the best examples of that for blind people. We have to put in so much extra effort, so much extra time, just usually to get access to simple things that anybody else could just bring up on their screen and view.
1: Earlier in your life, there was a period where in your book, it seems like you were very determined not to be considered exceptional or outside the mainstream. Did you feel like you were just being yourself, or were you being defiant?
0: I don't think any kid wants to be different, right? At least not early on. And, you know, so there's the desire to be like everyone else. And then, of course, there's the desire to differentiate yourself from others. And kids experience both of those things. I wanted to be different, but I didn't want to be different because I was burned and blind. You know, we haven't talked about it, but I'm blind because I got burned as a young kid. I have extensive facial scars, and it's very evident to anybody who looks at me that I am not like other people. And I really didn't like the idea of being forced to be different as a child.
1: Wendell Jameson is the co-author of Connecting Dots, Joshua Mealy's memoir. He's a journalist, a former neighbor of Josh's, and is now his friend. Wendell described the attack that Josh experienced as a four-year-old in an interview on the podcast Totally Booked in 2025. This excerpt is brief, but just to warn you, it describes a terrible act of violence.
2: The way he became blind was sort of the shocking thing that happened when we were both growing up in Park Slope, Brooklyn in 1973. He answered the door of his family's brownstone, which was a few blocks from mine, and a neighbor who was mentally disturbed poured acid on his head and blinded him and scarred him. And this was a very big event. It was in the newspapers. It was extremely upsetting. I recall being 7 years old when my mother, crying, told me about this, and we didn't even know the Mealys. And so when I was a journalist at the New York Times, I tracked down Josh, which is easy to do because he's quite notable and all over Google. And I wrote a story about this crime that had occurred a long time ago and then the life he lived afterwards, which to my great happiness was quite a joyous and successful life.
1: Still, in the aftermath, Josh endured many medical procedures. His parents were terribly stricken and wholly supportive. They eventually divorced, and Josh lived with his artist mother until he went off to college. He was given exactly the same freedoms as his siblings.
0: I was the youngest of three kids, and in the 70s and 80s, and nobody was really minding the store. I was allowed to do pretty much anything I wanted. You know, my mom loved me very much, but she was not at all interested in containing me. She was interested in guiding me and advising me, but was not the kind of parent who would say, no, you can't do that. And that was great for me as a blind kid. Many blind kids suffer from having their parents put limits on them because their parents are afraid for their safety or have ableist assumptions about what blind people can and can't do, should and shouldn't do. Don't do that. Don't feel that. You look blind when you feel that. Offering these shame and fear-based restrictions on blind kids. And my mother did an amazing job. My parents did an amazing job at not doing any of that. But of course, there were sometimes it's smart to say no to kids or to put limits on them. And I'm afraid that a great deal of experimentation was done. And luckily, I survived.

0: roller skated?
1: I roller skated. I took tons of acid. I, you know, spent nights out in the woods. There were all sorts of things that happened that were sort of unequivocally dangerous. And yet, here I am.
0: You know, some people are born blind, some people become progressively blind or experience low vision, and you were rendered blind, and it was a traumatic way to become disabled. And because of your facial difference, like, strangers said ignorant things to you about your appearance. And my question out of that is simply, how did you keep your confidence up?
1: I never even thought of not keeping my confidence up. I think that a huge part of it is just luck of the draw. My nature is resilient, and I'm just lucky to have that. And I also am lucky to have had a supportive and loving family. The people that were closest to me weren't doing that. And of course, I come from privilege. Like, I am, you know, a middle-class white American who doesn't have a lot of other isms going against him. You know, I'm lucky, I'm privileged, and I was not beaten down by the world in its sort of concerted effort to make me feel like a person who wasn't an equal.
0: Yeah.
1: I live a blind first existence now. I'm proud to be a person with a disability now, but as a young person, I was not. And I also was not at all proud to be disabled or blind. I didn't see any value in that. I had drunk the societal Kool-Aid on ableism and disability, and I was as ready as anyone to believe that people with disabilities were not as valuable, as cool, as interesting, as smart, as worthy as non-disabled people. I learned differently when I went to college, but as a young kid growing up, I thought I was the only cool blind person in the world. I thought, like, other blind people were, like, you know, I didn't want anything to do with other blind people. And it wasn't until I got to college at UC Berkeley that I met an incredible community of blind people who were smart, were funny, were obviously valuable and cool and all of these other things. And it was transformational to me and my own identity. I realized that I was a disabled person. I was a blind person, and that was something to be proud of, to be embraced and to be connected with. And Berkeley was, of course, one of the epicenters of disability rights in the 1970s, when all of that stuff was sort of popping off, by the way, with the support and I think inspiration of the Black Panthers and free speech movement and other amazing things that were happening here in the San Francisco Bay Area. But it was still in the air in Berkeley in the 80s when I showed up.
0: Yeah, it seems to me you intersected with kind of a huge moment in the history of technology. Did you always feel that could be revolutionary for accessibility design?
1: Yes. So technology is a two-edged sword for people with disabilities. The more innovation that happens, the more technologies get invented that are locking us out of stuff. So as a person who designs accessibility tools and ways to make technologies usable by people with disabilities and blind people, I feel like I have really good job security. So it's a fun and interesting challenge to find the right path forward. The right solution for a problem 2 years ago isn't necessarily the right solution for an accessibility problem today, because we have new possible tools to use. And at the same time, just because you have new technologies doesn't necessarily mean that they are the right answer. You don't have to use the shiniest, fanciest new AI model to do some of the most fundamental accessibility work. And in fact, if you do, you're sort of probably setting yourself up for more problems. The simplest solution is usually the best. And very often, those simple solutions have been around for a very long time.
0: In 2019, you left academia and the world of research and grants and went into what some would consider the dark side, big tech, Amazon. Why?
1: I was working.

0: working in at a research institute where I was entirely funded on grant money. And at that time, in the late teens, mid-teens, more and more people were applying for fewer and fewer grants that were for less and less money and had more and more reporting requirements. So I felt like it was an area of diminishing returns. And I also wasn't finding that I was getting funded for the kind of work that I wanted to do. And I also was feeling like I hadn't, the work that I was doing, like, you know, TMAP and UDescribe and Wear Braille, these are, you know, sort of tools that I developed at Smith Kettlewell, you know, the research institution where I was. And they would be used by, you know, hundreds of people maybe, which was cool. But I had this idea that if I went into big tech, I had the potential to improve things for thousands or millions of people. I wanted to sort of try to scale my impact. And even though big tech is in many ways a social and cultural challenge to, you know, what many of us are trying to achieve in society, it is unarguable that they are huge forces in our world. And I thought, if I could make Amazon a more accessible place, if I can make it so that more blind people can use Amazon services more easily and feel like these services are designed with blind people and people with disabilities in mind, I'll be doing good in the world, even if not everything that Amazon does is doing good in the world. And I think that one of the other things that I think is kind of an interesting thing to grapple with is that the things that Amazon does, grocery and product delivery, online shopping, things like Alexa, these are all things that are nice for many people, but actually enable people with disabilities and blind people in unique and powerful ways. People who can't make it to the store can still shop. People who can't go to the movies or who find it too frustrating to get audio description at a theater can stream it at home comfortably and get the access they need. Voice assistants like Alexa provide an incredible amount of flexibility and even freedom for people with limited dexterity or blind people or people with other types of disabilities. So there's this real benefit to the things that the giant tech companies are doing, benefits for people with disabilities. It doesn't mean that it's without consequence or without consideration, but it's part of the consideration. And we really need to think about the big picture in what we think of as doing good in the world.
1: There's so much criticism around everybody becoming too dependent on technology and losing the capacity to, say, read maps. If you're a sighted person, read visual maps and things like that. People can't find their way around anymore. Is there any potential downside for children and younger people who are blind now becoming totally dependent on technology?
0: Absolutely. And this is what I was talking about before when I was saying that just because you can do something with technology doesn't mean that that's the right way to do it. Mm-hmm. So there are so many people who want to build, you know, AI-based navigation tools, AI tools with, you know, smart glasses that can help you cross the street or, you know, avoid obstacles or find a storefront. And in fact, if you're blind, I'm blind and I'm already doing all of those things and I'm not using AI. Mm-hmm. And I'm using skills that I have developed as a blind person to navigate in the world, to cross streets, to find storefronts, to avoid obstacles. Learning to do these things without technology is really fundamental to being an independent, capable blind person. And so there are, you know, there are people today, not just young people, but many people who don't develop the fundamental skills that would really serve them well. And that, by the way, includes reading Braille. A lot of people think, oh, I don't need to learn Braille. I can just, you know, use a computer, can just talk to me. And that is true. But there are things that Braille can do that a talking computer simply can't. Representing equations is one of them. Taking music notation is another one. And also just the pleasure of reading, for example, poetry, where you can see where the line breaks are, the punctuation, where you can, if you're reading it in Braille, you can see how the formatting of the poem is

0: done. And you can't do that when someone is reading a poem.
1: Voiceover on Chrome. The Road Not Taken by Robert Frost. Two roads diverged in a yellow wood, and sorry I could not travel both and be one traveler. Long I stood and looked down one as far as I could to where it bent in the undergrowth, then took the other as just as.
2: From the white cane to revolutionary apps, technology offers independence to those with vision loss. That's very important. But so is human connection. It made all the difference for Josh Mealy.
0: The best thing you can do as a blind person who moves confidently through the world is to feel confidence as a blind person. And I think that the best way to do that is to make friends with other blind people who are on a similar journey. The fewer blind friends you have, the less connection you have, the less community you have, the fewer people you have to bounce questions off of and discuss possible solutions. A blind friend group is really powerful in getting rid of your negative feelings about blindness, and getting rid of your negative feelings about blindness is the single most empowering thing you can do as a blind traveler in the world.
2: Theater artist Alex Bulmer has been considering the power of connection too. In her case, experimenting with the ways that blind and sighted people can interact as they move together. She's been gathering material for a performance called May I Take Your Arm?
3: The project first started in 2018 when I moved back to Canada from the UK. I moved back to Toronto, and I moved to a neighborhood I'd never been to before, never lived in before. I was a bit stunned and disappointed that I'd come home and it didn't feel like home. And I tried the regular routes of learning where I am. I had some mobility lessons to learn which way the streets move and where the shops were. And I had a tactile map made. But it still felt like a completely meaningless, empty space. So I asked a friend of mine who runs a community arts company if he would work with me on something so that I could develop a sense of place. And we developed an idea that I would walk with a whole bunch of people that he knew of because he lived in the neighborhood, and his community arts company had worked with lots of people in the neighborhood who'd lived there for years and all had really interesting different stories to tell. So the idea was that I would develop a sense of place through walking and talking with people I'd never met before who would tell me stories about living there. So that's what we did. And I asked each person I walked with was given the prompt to choose a route that had meaning for them for whatever reason and walk with me for about 45 minutes. And that's what we did. And we recorded it. And I knew nothing about any of these people. I knew nothing about anyone before I opened my mouth and said, may I take your arm? And they knew nothing really about me other than this is what I wanted to do. And so I took their arm and we would walk. And I truly don't know if those stories would have been told if we'd sat down across a table from each other, you know. There's something about walking side by side, the physical contact I have with people when I take their arm, you know, that's a big barrier right there because we don't normally touch each other.
2: Mm-hmm.
3: So I think that opens something. There's a giving of trust and a receiving of trust that I think is a softening. I think that softens both of us.
2: If you had to talk to blind and low vision people who might be listening, what is your best advice to them on how to balance being adventurous, exploring, getting out there, and staying safe?
3: I think the idea of safety and adventure and fear, you know, do you kneel down to it or do you get in front of it? I think that is such an individual choice.

0: I assess situations very, very quickly and carefully to determine if it's safe. And I don't always get it right. Mostly I do. I'm not talking about with people because I really do find a lot is communicated through the human voice, but maybe more just environments. You know, I fall. I think we learn from those falls, but I think it's such an individual choice, you know, and to never feel shame or ashamed that you might need to ask for help. We're interdependent beings. This idea that independence is somehow the Holy Grail. I understand that we need to pursue independence. It's a form of empowerment and self-knowledge, but to the point that we're refusing to recognize how interdependent we really are with each other, it's not going to do anybody any favors. It's not going to help. And don't feel so bad if things go wrong. Learn, try again. And there is no one right way. We're all different, blindness or sighted.
1: Joshua Mealy's memoir is called Connecting Dots, A Blind Life. Alex Bulmer's play, Perceptual Archaeology, is published in her co-edited collection, Rebellious Bodies and Radical Acts. Excerpts from the Victorian travel writing of James Holman were read by Pete Morey. This Ideas episode was produced by Lisa Godfrey. Technical production by Danielle Duval and Johnny Casamata. Thanks also to recording engineers Jabari Tawia and Rye Allen in Berkeley, California. Lisa Ayuso is Ideas web producer. Our senior producer is Nikola Lukšić. Greg Kelly is the executive producer of Ideas, and I'm Nala Ayed.

0: This is CBC Radio 1, 88.1 FM and 690 AM in Vancouver. 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
1: Neil Peart's life and legacy are being honored by his Rush bandmates and friends in a new documentary called Neil Peart, No One's Disciple. Geddy Lee and Alex Lifeson, as well as Chad Smith from the Red Hot Chili Peppers, will be here to talk about making the doc to honor their late friend.
2: From CBC News, the world this hour, I'm Neil Kumar. BC Premier David Eby has called a snap provincial election. British Columbians will now be heading to the polls on October 24th. This comes just 2 years after the last election. The NDP leader says he has a plan in place to keep the province prepared in the face of President Trump's economic attacks on Canada.
3: We need to build a firebreak around the things that make British Columbia special. A firebreak against Trump's economic attack, against our dependence on the United States. And a firebreak against the Trump-style politics that threaten to infect our province.
2: Eby's NDP government currently holds 47 of the 93 seats in the legislature. In less than a month, Alberta will decide whether the province will stay a part of Canada or hold a binding referendum to leave it. In the lead-up to the vote, flags are becoming both a powerful symbol and a source of tension. Julia Wong explains.
4: At a rally for Alberta's separatism,
5: Canada should be always.
4: Or an event touting Canadian unity, flags are everywhere the eye can see. The red and white and the Alberta blue. Now a declaration of where voters stand, either staying in the country or wanting to leave. John Bertrand isn't surprised how flags are being mobilized in Alberta. Bertrand is a vexillologist, someone who studies flags.
6: At a glance, they tell people

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1: Wednesday on the Early Edition, a major climate conference is happening in Toronto called Adaptation Canada 2026. It includes more than 400 municipalities across the country. Tomorrow, we'll hear what municipalities are talking about with respect to the future of climate change. And the Houthis were once a ragtag group in Yemen. On Monday, G7 Nation urged the Houthis to stop strikes on Saudi Arabia. We'll hear details of that tomorrow on the Early Edition.
0: The CBC News is next, and then it's The Current Review with Matt Galloway.
2: It is a true story set in the Cold War with a Soviet double agent in Tehran who changed the balance of power in the Middle East, a pivotal role in world history set off by sexual insecurities. A spicy spy story coming up on The Current Review.
3: From CBC News, the world is sour. I'm Neil Kumar. After days of speculation, BC Premier David Eby is sending voters to the polls in just over a month. Eby says this election is about protecting the province from a U.S. trade war. Critics argue he's trying to cash in on a conservative party in chaos. Georgie Smythe explains.
4: This is an existential moment.
5: BC NDP leader David Eby says British Columbians will go to the polls on October 24 because of threats posed by U.S. President Donald Trump.
4: He wants to weaken us. He wants to divide us. He wants to drive up our costs and put
5: the biggest threat to BC's return to power are some conciliatory BC conservatives returning to their old party to fight the election just weeks after walking away. Here's interim leader Lorne Dirksen.
6: We are going to show them the best side of this party as we are united together.
5: Mario Canseco is the president of Research Co. He says this election call could still backfire for the NDP.
7: The opposition has accused them of cynicism already.
5: If that isn't enough to follow, BC voters are also being asked for their

rightly, that his entire house was bugged by the Islamic Revolutionary Guard Corps, that he was under surveillance. And that was the only place where they thought they could sort of baffle the bugs. So that is when he sort of sat down with Kozitschkin, and Kozitschkin began to explain the access to the secrets that he had. And he knew

0: That's Cadence Weapon, recorded live at Bridgeworks in Hamilton, Ontario. Please join me next week for lots more of that concert on CBC Music Live. And if you're listening on CBC Music, stay tuned for Angeline Tetuayo. She's coming up next with The Block, so keep it locked right here. I'm Odario Williams. Have a wonderful week. Till next time.
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5: Washington reporters are fighting back after the president exiled several news outlets from the Oval Office. The former head of the White House Correspondents Association says it's part of a wider attack on press freedom.
6: From CBC News, The World This Hour, I'm Neil Kumar. British Columbians will be heading to the polls next month as David Eby has called a snap election. As Katie DeRosa reports, the election call has forced a hasty deal between two opposition parties.
7: The election comes as the Conservative opposition

0: I'm talking about the universal experience that every New Yorker has had at one point or another. Heading out into our city, excited for the day ahead, only to suddenly, horrifyingly realize you have to go.
1: That's Zoran Mamdani, the mayor of New York, the city that never sleeps, but does have other bodily requirements, which is why it has just announced 17 new public bathrooms will be deployed throughout the five boroughs. This was great news for everyone who has ever forgotten to

0: This is The World. I'm Carolyn Beeler.
1: And I'm Marco Werman.
0: It is that time of year again when world leaders gather in New York for the United Nations Keystone event. On the agenda at this year's General Assembly are climate change and artificial intelligence, and also who will lead the UN moving forward. Antonio Guterres has been Secretary General for the past decade, but is set to step down at the end of the year.
1: To break down the race for the next UN chief, I spoke with Stephanie Filion. She's the editor-in-chief of Envoy magazine and joined us from UN headquarters in New York. Who are the leading candidates in the race for Secretary General of the UN right now?
2: So right now, there are two, maybe three leading candidates. So we're talking about Rafael Grossi, who's the head of an international energy agency. He launched his campaign about a year ago, and very quickly, people crowned him as the next Secretary General. That being said, Russia recently has openly said that it would not support Rafael Grossi. So it does look like his candidacy is a little bit shaky. We've had a third round of straw poll in the UN Security Council, and the candidate who came up first was Rebecca Greenspan, who's from Costa Rica, and she currently leads the UN Trade and Development Agency. Now, there is another candidate who's doing well, who is Carolyn Rodriguez-Burkett. She was recently a UN ambassador to Guyana. There was an op-ed in the Wall Street Journal that strongly criticized her positions on the Middle East. So I do feel like should people in Washington read this op-ed, her chances chances will go down significantly.
1: So my understanding is that the process to find the next Secretary General doesn't work like most other job openings. Can you explain it to us? Is it election or

0: That was The World from PRX. The program was recorded earlier in the day.
1: This is Asian View from NHK World Japan. I'm Keiko Kitagawa. Japanese Prime Minister Takaichi Sano has left for the U.S. to attend the U.N. General Assembly. Takaichi told reporters before leaving Tokyo that she will use her debut U.N. address as Prime Minister to emphasize the importance of addressing issues such as North Korea's abductions of Japanese nationals. She said she will also mention climate change, upholding the rule of law, and the need for U.N. reform. Two relatives of Japanese nationals who were abducted by North Korean agents decades ago also left Japan for the U.S. on Monday. They plan to seek cooperation from American government officials and lawmakers for efforts to bring all the remaining abductees back home as soon as possible. One of the

0: Wiradjuri. We've got Whangarei Heads in the north and Waipu Cove in the south. It's massive. Kia ora. How's it going?
1: Kia ora, Steve.
0: Hi, Steve. I'm Ayana.
1: Ayana. Okay, yeah. You weren't quite sure how to pronounce it.
0: Yeah, I know. It's a bit of a...
2: This is Steve Johnson.
3: Steve, pōwhenua for Te Pōtaiao or

of the sand dunes, of the dunes itself, to keep that flora alive. So that's why they're important in the system as well. The skinks and geckos are a food source for stoats weasels. Like a nice skink is a good feed for a weasel. So that's another predator that they have to look out for in their restricted habitat. So yeah, I definitely do.

0: Alex Bulmer, an award-winning theater artist you'll hear profiled in this episode, along with former sign climber turned scientist Joshua Mealy, a MacArthur fellow who's designing accessibility tech from inside the experience of disability.
1: There are so many people who want to build AI-based navigation tools, AI smart glasses that can help you cross the street or, you know, avoid obstacles or find a storefront. And in fact, if you're blind, I'm blind and I'm already doing all of those things.
0: In different ways, Josh Mealy and Alex Bulmer have made the psychological journey to accepting and thriving in blind identity. They've also made blind travel a focus of their professional work, imagining bolder pathways for blind people who simply want the same freedom to move around as the

0: I was able to embrace this idea that someone was going to give me a cane, and a white cane, and I was going to use it, and they were going to teach me how to walk with this piece of aluminum in front of me. And I really do think that part of that, part of my ability to do that was because I was leaving everyone who knew me. And it was very hard because I had become a tragedy for a lot of people around me. My name is Alex Palmer. I am an artist. I primarily work in live theater as a writer, performer, director. I have also worked in film and television as a writer and radio, primarily in the UK, where I lived for 15 years and now I go back and forth. By the time I was 35, I was just piecing little bits of images together to try and come up with a whole. My face disappeared in the mirror pretty much around 35. The world disappeared a little bit more every 5 years. And now I'm I guess what you call a total. The language that I used for many years as I transitioned from sighted to blind was sight loss or vision loss. And I remember this moment, and I wrote about it, and it's in my play, having this idea that I was hanging on to a rope that was fraying, you know, the rope being sight. And it was fraying and fraying, gradually fraying and fraying, and becoming like a little thin piece of string. And I was clinging to it. And I thought, wait a minute, what if I let go of that and hold on to a rope that's very thick? I might not know it, but it's strong and it's there. And that rope was blindness. And it really, it changed me when I had this idea that let go of the fray and hold on to the strong. And strong was blindness. And from pretty much from that point on, I defined myself as becoming blind as opposed to sight loss. You know, and it's more than just language actually does. I find language helps me understand, and that words are like these flat stones that I can feel beneath my feet that take me forward. You know, I have always used words and language to, in a sense, help me survive things that are emotionally incredibly difficult. So that really helped, becoming blind.
1: How did you know there was a rope?
0: I'm not sure to say that I knew, but perhaps that's some kind of faith or belief that it would be there. And, you know, there were blind people out there who were doing interesting, good things. I didn't know many, but I knew enough to know that it was possible. It's a really great question. I mean, and I do use the word faith, not necessarily in the religious sense, but I'm not sure it's that different. Once I can identify, like I say, once I can find the language for something, it is like a kind of a form of faith, because somehow everything just becomes really clear. And when things become clear for me, they become possible.
1: The play Alex Palmer mentioned is called Perceptual Archaeology, or How to Travel Blind. The experience that she writes about in the play started in water.
0: A swimming pool gave me the idea of becoming a blind traveler, and also gave me the idea that the way I was going to be in the world had potential.
1: An idea born of crisis. It was 1996, and Alex was experiencing her situation as loss.
0: I felt my world was crashing in on me. I felt the walls were closing. I had not left my apartment in Toronto for a number of days, if not weeks, as much as I could stay inside, I did. And I just thought, I have to do something huge.

0: otherwise I'm not going to get through this. So I got on a plane and I went to Los Angeles. I chose Los Angeles because my best friend was living there. And I thought, well, if something really goes wrong, I can call her. And I went to Los Angeles and I went to the airport hotel and I took my swimming suit and everything. And I put my swimming suit on and I went down and I asked the hotel staff for directions to the outdoor pool. I went out to the outdoor pool. And I guess at first I just thought, well, this will be an accomplishment if I can just find a pool. And I put myself into the pool, lowered myself into the water, and realized that I had no idea of its size or shape or depth. And I thought, huh, now what do I do?
1: Here's how she describes it in her play.
2: I traced the wall with my hand, swimming around and around. I found cracks in the concrete, chunks missing. I discovered filters and flaps, swimming. I noticed the lap slap of water against the pool edge. It shifted to a hollow sound by the ladder.

0: swimming. I heard a lap echo flap beneath the diving board. Swimming around and around, I came to understand that the pool shape was that of a kidney bean, round at one end and more narrow at the other. I discovered the pool, gradually, gathering pieces that, with the immediacy of sight, would have been eclipsed by the whole. I bobbed in the water, making waves, and listening as they slapped against the edge of the pool. Over there, and over there, and I am here. I listened. Over there, and over there, and I am here. Here, in this particular collection of sounds and textures, this pool. A shape of place emerged, and I became present. When place exists, I exist within it.
1: Alex remembers feeling something shift.
2: And I thought, this is so cool. I'm becoming a perceptual archaeologist. You know, just finding little clues and making meaning of them. Or a sensory mathematician. Things were adding up to a whole. And had I been able to see, you know, the immediacy of sight, I just would have looked at the pool and go, right, kidney bean. And in I go and have a swim and then back to my room. I wouldn't have known any of the cracks or the flaps or the interesting sounds under the diving board. So that moment changed my attitude because I finally could believe that this way of being was actually going to be very interesting and full of information, as opposed to, I think, what we so often use blindness as a metaphor for not knowing, you know, blind to this and blind to that. It's like, actually, you know, we're misled by appearances. You know, we're not necessarily seeing what's there. We're sometimes, I think, our knowledge is eclipsed by the whole and by the immediacy of sight.
1: In that pool, she found a way out of crisis and into a kind of richness that she calls blind gain rather than vision loss.
0: I bobbed in the water and decided one day I would be a blind travel writer.
2: I never told anybody. I kept it to myself, and then I was traveling around with some Brazilians preparing for the 2012 Olympics in London, where I was writing part of the opening ceremonies for the Olympic events. And we had Brazilians on with us because they were going to do the next 2016 Olympics. So I traveled around with these Brazilians. In fact, we were in Brazil at the time, leaping off a boat into the water. And I said to someone on the boat, you know, I really need to become a blind traveler because this is just so cool. I have no idea where we are, but I'm just loving this jumping into the air and leaping into the water and sort of imagining what my imagination was telling me, what the place looked like. It was called Florianopolis. And everyone in the boat said, oh my God, what a great idea. You have to come, you know, you have to come. They were from all over Brazil. I had several invitations to go traveling around Brazil. And I just thought, okay, people are really responding to this idea. So I took the idea back to London, where I was living at the time, and I started to tell some friends. And they got very excited. I did have a few friends think I'd lost the plot, because how was I going to travel? Where was I going to travel? And I came up with this idea that I would follow in the footsteps of a 19th century blind Navy officer he became blind when he was a Navy officer and then became a blind travel writer. And some of his

0: writing still existed. So I was reading his writing. And I thought, okay, that's the hook. That's what I'm going to do. I'm going to follow in his footsteps. I'm going to be the 21st century Alex traveling as if we were walking together with this 19th century James.
1: Voyage Around the World, Volume 1, from 1827 to 1832, by James Holman, RN, FRS, etc., etc.
0: James Holman was a 19th century Navy officer who became blind while on duty. He was around 24 or 25 years old, which was interesting because I was diagnosed at 21 and started to lose my sight exactly around that time. His was sudden. Mine was gradual. And he was put into a house. It was a royal house for soldiers who'd been injured and had become invalids. And they got free room and board, and they had to pray twice a day for their free room.

0: Malaysia, America, etc., etc.
1: He managed to navigate using the kindness of strangers. He would just hook up with whoever came along, and they'd walk together.
0: By having things described to me on the spot, I think it is possible for me to form as correct a judgment as my own sight would enable me to do. And to confirm my accuracy, I could bring many living witnesses to bear testimony to my endless inquiries and insatiable thirst for collecting information. Indeed, this is the secret of the delight I derive from traveling, affording me, as it does, a constant source of mental occupation, and stimulating me so powerfully to physical exertion that I can bear a greater degree of bodily fatigue than anyone could suppose my frame to be capable of supporting.
1: Sometimes, and I love this, sometimes he would attach a rope to a caravan that was being pulled by horses to get a little bit more exercise rather than being in the caravan. And he'd follow, hang on to a rope. So he had different techniques. He used a lot of echolocation, a technique that I now use, blind people use, to identify where obstacles are before we hit them. I don't do it as well as many other blind people do because I wasn't born blind. But yeah, you listen for sounds echoing off objects. So he did that, and he talks about listening for horses' hooves to give him a sense of direction. So, you know, he used his ears, he used his feet, he used his hands, all the things that I really discovered that I was using when I went traveling as well.
2: Alex raised funding for her project, and she set out for Europe. Unlike James Holman, she took a sighted friend along, and she met up with other creative blind people in the places that she visited. What she calls in her play, a global village of blindness, a neighborhood all over the world. She felt great with Holman's credo ringing in her head.
0: I seek information and momentum, not safety and protection.
2: But two centuries on, there's much more information and a whole lot of momentum. 21st century blind traveler Alex sometimes got overwhelmed.
1: Yes, especially when I am relating to the world with my ears and in unfamiliar places or spaces where sound is actually noise. And what I mean by that is noise without any sense of context or form or shape or idea is noise. Mm. And it becomes sound when I can attach a meaning to it. And so I think it's overwhelming when I can't make that transfer, when I can't take noise to sound, then I just am engulfed by volume. Cars. If I'm walking, I was in Cologne. I was in Germany, Cologne, Germany, or Köln, I think is the right way to pronounce it. Again, walking with my friend, and we were about to cross a road. And it was a busy intersection, but the cars weren't just passing.

0: front of me, they were also passing behind me. And I could not place, I couldn't give any sense of direction to the vehicles. And I just thought, I'm surrounded by these, like, engines. I put my hands over my face and I grabbed my friend's arm, and that was the last day I traveled for a very long time, well, for about 6 months, because I wasn't able to give context to the noises around me in the way that I thought I could.
1: But Alex did travel, and she wrote about it, and she's gone on to travel again. Because there were encouraging moments, too.
0: I was in Freiburg, and I went out on my own, and I heard this clack, clack, clack, clack, clack, clack. And I thought, oh, there's a small horse out on the street. Isn't that great? Clack, clack, clack, clack, clack, clack, clack, clack, clack, clack, clack, clack. I thought, oh, no, it's not a small horse. It's a ladder falling over. Clack, clack, clack, clack, clack, clack, clack, clack, clack, clack, clack, clack, clack, clack. Oh. It's a small horse climbing up a ladder that's falling over. And then I heard the sound of clapping. And I thought, oh, I know what it is. It's someone dancing, clog dancing. I had this wonderful feeling of like the noise becoming a sound and the sound becoming an idea, which was not just dancing or clog dancing, but dancing in front of people. And something I could engage with. And I just had this image in my head. And that to me became a freedom because I was able to connect with the experience and belong. So that's kind of the best scenario, is when noise becomes a sound, becomes an idea, becomes a freedom. It's great. And that's an example of when I really enjoy that process. You know, I really appreciate it. And it's kind of fun. It's like being a detective.
2: That is writer, performer, and blind traveler Alex Bulmer. And this is Ideas. I'm Nala Ayed. Digital technology offers new options to people with vision loss, though everyone has a different relationship to technology.
0: It's never been my best sport, but it's helped me immensely. I rely on my Alexa to help me keep track of a calendar. It's a quick way of getting information, and my iPhone.
2: Designing more thoughtful accessibility tech embedded in the actual experience of disability, that's Joshua Mealy's goal. Here's a screen reader with his official bio.
3: Joshua A. Mealy is a blind scientist, designer, author, and disability scholar. He writes, advises, and collaborates widely on accessible design, disability-inclusive research methods, and the disability experience, with understandable emphasis on blindness and low vision.
2: Josh has been recognized for his work.
3: He is a 2021 MacArthur Fellow, Distinguished Fellow of Disability, Accessibility, and Design at University of California at Berkeley.
2: His memoir, Connecting Dots, A Blind Life, tells his story. And it's a radical journey from childhood trauma to disability denial to a rebellious and passionate advocacy for his community.
4: I live a blind first existence now. I'm proud to be a person with a disability now, but as a young person, I was not. I had drunk the societal Kool-Aid on ableism and disability, and I was as ready as anyone to believe that people with disabilities were not as interesting as non-disabled people.
2: Josh Mealy spoke with Ideas producer Lisa Godfrey.
5: You sometimes say that your life's work is inventing cool things for blind people. What do you consider your coolest thing?
4: That's like asking me, like, who's your favorite child, isn't it?
5: All right, I have a favorite child then. To me, one of the coolest was T-Mao.

0: things that anybody else could just bring up on their screen and view.
1: Earlier in your life, there was a period where in your book, it seems like you were very determined not to be considered exceptional or outside the mainstream. Did you feel like you were just being yourself, or were you being defiant?
0: I don't think any kid wants to be different, right? At least not early on. And, you know, so there's the desire to be like everyone else. And then, of course, there's the desire to differentiate yourself from others. And kids experience both of those things. I wanted to be different, but I didn't want to be different because I was burned and blind. You know, we haven't talked about it, but I'm blind because I got burned as a young kid. I have extensive facial scars, and it's very evident to anybody who looks at me that I am not like other people. And I really didn't like the idea of being forced to be different as a child.
1: Wendell Jamison is the co-author of Connecting Dots, Joshua Mealy's memoir. He's a journalist, a former neighbor of Josh's, and is now his friend.

0: Wendell described the attack that Josh experienced as a four-year-old in an interview on the podcast Totally Booked in 2025. This excerpt is brief, but just to warn you, it describes a terrible act of violence.
1: The way he became blind was sort of the shocking thing that happened when we were both growing up in Park Slope, Brooklyn in 1973. He answered the door of his family's brownstone, which was a few blocks from mine, and a neighbor who was mentally disturbed poured acid on his head and blinded him and scarred him. And this was a very big event. It was in the newspapers. It was extremely upsetting. I recall being 7 years old when my mother, crying, told me about this, and we didn't even know the Mealys. And so when I was a journalist at the New York Times, I tracked down Josh, which is easy to do because he's quite notable and all over Google. And I wrote a story about this crime that had occurred a long time ago and then the life he lived afterwards, which to my great happiness was quite a joyous and successful life.
0: Still, in the aftermath, Josh endured many medical procedures. His parents were terribly stricken and wholly supportive. They eventually divorced, and Josh lived with his artist mother until he went off to college. He was given exactly the same freedoms as his siblings.
2: I was the youngest of three kids, and in the 70s and 80s, and nobody was really minding the store. I was allowed to do pretty much anything I wanted. You know, my mom loved me very much, but she was not at all interested in containing me. She was interested in guiding me and advising me, but was not the kind of parent who would say, no, you can't do that. And that was great for me as a blind kid. Many blind kids suffer from having their parents put limits on them because their parents are afraid for their safety or have ableist assumptions about what blind people can and can't do, should and shouldn't do. Don't do that. Don't feel that. You look blind when you feel that. Offering these shame and fear-based restrictions on blind kids. And my mother did an amazing job. My parents did an amazing job at not doing any of that. But of course, there were sometimes it's smart to say no to kids or to put limits on them. And I'm afraid that a great deal of experimentation was done. And luckily, I survived.
0: You roller skated.
2: I roller skated. I took tons of acid. I, you know, spent nights out in the woods. There were all sorts of things that happened that were sort of unequivocally dangerous. And yet, here I am.
0: You know, some people are born blind, some people become progressively blind or experience low vision, and you were rendered blind. And it was a traumatic way to become disabled. And because of your facial difference, like strangers said ignorant things to you about your appearance. And my question out of that is simply, how did you keep your confidence up?
2: I never even

0: thought of not keeping my confidence up. I think that a huge part of it is just luck of the draw. My nature is resilient and I'm just lucky to have that. And I also am lucky to have had a supportive and loving family. The people that were closest to me weren't doing that. And of course, I come from privilege. Like I am, you know, a middle-class white American who doesn't have a lot of other isms going against him. You know, I'm lucky, I'm privileged, and I was not beaten down by the world in its sort of concerted effort to make me feel like a person who wasn't an equal.
1: Yeah.
0: I live a blind first existence now. I'm proud to be a person with a disability now, but as a young person, I was not. And I also was not at all proud to be disabled or blind. I didn't see any value in that. I had

0: valuable, as cool, as interesting, as smart, as worthy as non-disabled people. I learned differently when I went to college, but as a young kid growing up, I thought I was the only cool blind person in the world. I thought like other blind people were like, you know, I didn't want anything to do with other blind people. And it wasn't until I got to college at UC Berkeley that I met an incredible community of blind people who were smart, were funny, were obviously valuable and cool and all of these other things. And it was transformational to me and my own identity. I realized that I was a disabled person. I was a blind person, and that was something to be proud of, to be embraced and to be connected with. And Berkeley was, of course, one of the epicenters of disability rights in the 1970s, when all of that stuff was sort of popping off, by the way, with the support and inspiration of the Black Panthers and free speech movement and other amazing things that were happening here in the San Francisco Bay Area. But it was still in the air in Berkeley in the 80s when I showed up.
1: Yeah, it seems to me you intersected with kind of a huge moment in the history of technology. Did you always feel that could be revolutionary for accessibility design?
0: Yes. So technology is a two-edged sword for people with disabilities. The more innovation that happens, the more technologies get invented that are locking us out of stuff. So as a person who designs accessibility tools and ways to make technologies usable by people with disabilities and blind people, I feel like I have really good job security. So it's a fun and interesting challenge to find the right path forward. The right solution for a problem 2 years ago isn't necessarily the right solution for an accessibility problem today, because we have new possible tools to use. And at the same time, just because you have new technologies doesn't necessarily mean that they are the right answer. You don't have to use the shiniest, fanciest new AI model to do some of the most fundamental accessibility work. And in fact, if you do, you're sort of probably setting yourself up for more problems. The simplest solution is usually the best. And very often, those simple solutions have been around for a very long time.
1: In 2019, you left academia and the world of research and grants and went into what some would consider the dark side, big tech, Amazon. Why?
0: I was working at a research institute where I was entirely funded on grant money. And at that time, in the late teens, mid-teens, more and more people were applying for fewer and fewer grants that were for less and less money and had more and more reporting requirements. So I felt like it was an area of diminishing returns. And I also wasn't finding that I was getting funded for the kind of work that I wanted to do. And I also was feeling like I hadn't, the work that I was doing, like, you know, TMAP and UDescribe and Wear Braille, these are, you know, sort of tools that I developed at Smith Kettlewell, you know, the research institution where I was. And they would be used by, you know, hundreds of people maybe, which was cool. But I had this idea that if I went into big tech, I had the potential to improve things for thousands or millions of people. I wanted to sort of try to scale my impact. And even though big tech is in many ways a social and cultural challenge to, you know, what many of us are trying to achieve in society, it is unarguable that they are huge forces in our world. And I thought, if I could make Amazon a more accessible place, if I can make it so that more blind people can use Amazon services more easily and feel like these services are designed with blind people and people with disabilities in mind, I'll be doing good in the world, even if not everything that Amazon does is doing good in the world. And I think that one of the other things that I think is kind of an interesting thing to grapple with is that the things that Amazon does grocery and product delivery online.

0: and shopping, things like Alexa. These are all things that are nice for many people, but actually enable people with disabilities and blind people in unique and powerful ways. People who can't make it to the store can still shop. People who can't go to the movies or who find it too frustrating to get audio description at a theater can stream it at home comfortably and get the access they need. Voice assistants like Alexa provide an incredible amount of flexibility and even freedom for people with limited dexterity or blind people or people with other types of disabilities. So there's this real benefit to the things that the giant tech companies are doing benefits for people with disabilities. It doesn't mean that it's without consequence or without consideration, but it's part of the consideration. And we really need to think about the big picture in what we think of as doing good in the world.
1: There's so much criticism around everybody becoming too dependent on technology and losing the capacity to, say, read maps. If you're a sighted person, read visual maps and things like that. People can't find their way around anymore. Is there any potential downside for children and younger people who are blind now becoming totally dependent on technology?
0: Absolutely. And this is what I was talking about before when I was saying that just because you can do something with technology doesn't mean that that's the right way to do it. Mm-hmm. So there are so many people who want to build, you know, AI-based navigation tools, AI tools with, you know, smart glasses that can help you cross the street or, you know, avoid obstacles or find a storefront. And in fact, if you're blind, I'm blind and I'm already doing all of those things and I'm not using AI. Mm-hmm. And I'm using skills that I have developed as a blind person to navigate in the world, to cross streets, to find storefronts, to avoid obstacles. Learning to do these things without technology is really fundamental to being an independent, capable blind person. And so there are, you know, there are people today, not just young people, but many people who don't develop the fundamental skills that would really serve them well. And that, by the way, includes reading Braille. A lot of people think, oh, I don't need to learn Braille. I can just, you know, use a computer, can just talk to me. And that is true. But there are things that Braille can do that a talking computer simply can't. Representing equations is one of them. Taking music notation is another one. And also just the pleasure of reading, for example, poetry, where you can see where the line breaks are, the punctuation, where you can, if you're reading it in Braille, you can see how the formatting of the poem is done. And you can't do that when someone is reading a poem.
2: Voiceover on Chrome. The road not taken by Robert Frost. Two roads diverged in a yellow wood, and sorry I could not travel both and be one traveler. Long I stood and looked down one as far as I could to where it bent in the undergrowth, then took the other.
1: From the white cane to revolutionary apps, technology offers independence to those with vision loss. That's very important. But so is human connection. It made all the difference for Josh Mealy.
0: The best thing you can do as a blind person who moves confidently through the world is to feel confidence as a blind person. And I think that the best way to do that is to make friends with other blind people who are on a similar journey. The fewer blind friends you have, the less connection you have, the less community you have, the fewer people you have to bounce questions off of and discuss possible solutions. A blind friend group is really powerful in getting rid of your negative feelings about blindness, and getting rid of your negative feelings about blindness is the single most empowering thing you can do as a blind traveler in the world.
1: Theater artist Alex Bulmer has been considering the power of connection too. In her case, experimenting with the ways that blind and sighted people can interact as they move together. She's been gathering material for a performance called May I Take Your Arm?
3: The project first started in 2018 when I moved back to Canada from the UK. I moved back to Toronto, and I moved to a neighborhood I'd never

been to before, never lived in before. I was a bit stunned and disappointed that I'd come home and it didn't feel like home. And I tried the regular routes of learning where I am. I had some mobility lessons to learn which way the streets move and where the shops were. And I had a tactile map made, but it still felt like a completely meaningless, empty space. So I asked a friend of mine who runs a community arts company if he would work with me on something so that I could develop a sense of place. And we developed an idea that I would walk with a whole bunch of people that he knew of because he lived in the neighborhood, and his community arts company had worked with lots of people in the neighborhood who'd lived there for years and all had really interesting different stories to tell. So the idea was that I would develop a sense of place through walking and talking with people I'd never met before who would tell me stories about living there. So that's what we did. And I asked each person I walked with was given the prompt to choose a route that had meaning for them for whatever reason, and walk with me for about 45 minutes. And that's what we did. And we recorded it. And I knew nothing about any of these people. I knew nothing about anyone

0: before I opened my mouth and said, may I take your arm? And they knew nothing really about me other than this is what I wanted to do. And so I took their arm and we would walk. And I truly don't know if those stories would have been told if we'd sat down across a table from each other, you know. There's something about walking side by side, the physical contact I have with people when I take their arm, you know, that's a big barrier right there because we don't normally touch each other.
1: Mm-hmm.
0: So I think that opens something. There's a giving of trust and a receiving of trust that I think is a softening. I think that softens both of us.
1: If you had to talk to blind and low vision people who might be listening, what is your best advice to them on how to balance being adventurous, exploring, getting out there, and staying safe?
0: I think the idea of safety and adventure and fear, you know, do you kneel down to it or do you get in front of it? I think that is such an individual choice. I assess situations very, very quickly and carefully to determine if it's safe. And I don't always get it right. Mostly I do. I'm not talking about with people because I really do find a lot is communicated through the human voice, but maybe more just environments. You know, I fall. I think we learn from those falls, but I think it's such an individual choice, you know, and to never feel shame or ashamed that you might need to ask for help. We're interdependent beings. This idea that independence is somehow the holy grail. I understand that we need to pursue independence. It's a form of empowerment and self-knowledge, but to the point that we're refusing to recognize how interdependent we really are with each other, it's not going to do anybody any favors. It's not going to help. And don't feel so bad if things go wrong. Learn, try again. And there is no one right way. We're all different, blindness or sighted.
2: Joshua Mealy's memoir is called Connecting Dots, A Blind Life. Alex Bulmer's play, Perceptual Archaeology, is published in her co-edited collection, Rebellious Bodies and Radical Acts. Excerpts from the Victorian travel writing of James Holman were read by Pete Morey. This Ideas episode was produced

Thanks also to recording engineers Jabari Tawiya and Rye Allen in Berkeley, California. Lisa Ayuso is IDEA's web producer. Our senior producer is Nikola Lukšić. Greg Kelly is the executive producer of IDEA's, and I'm Nala Ayed.

0: the National Day for Truth and Reconciliation. It's a day of hope, awareness, and reflection. 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
6: This is World Report. Good morning. I'm Marcia Young. The sentencing hearing for Kenneth Law begins today at a court in Newmarket, Ontario. Law pleaded guilty earlier this year to abetting suicide and admitted he was involved in 93 deaths in Canada and Britain. He operated websites that sold toxic substances and suicide paraphernalia. And as the CBC's Thomas Daigle reports, it will be an emotional day for the grieving families who will have the opportunity to talk about their loss.
7: It's 5 years since Tom died. It's really hard.
8: David Parfitt lost his 22-year-old son to suicide. Now he's finally able to express his grief in front of the man who sold Tom the poison that killed him.
7: That's incredibly important for me, that Tom as a man is remembered. So to describe him and obviously describe the pain of his loss is really important.
8: Parfitt is one of more than 50 loved ones whose victim impact statements are set to be read out in an Ontario court. The staggering number of victims reflects the scale of suffering linked to Kenneth Law. The 61-year-old coaxed vulnerable people to end their lives using items he sold.
9: This is a solution for some people. Not for every one of us, just for some people.
8: Law has reportedly told a forensic psychiatrist he considered his actions to be humane, insisting he's not, in his words, a madman.
10: This is a very unprecedented case.
8: Criminal defense lawyer Trevin David has analyzed the case. He expects prosecutors will recommend a prison sentence of at least 20 years.
10: His admission that he's caused much larger harm is something that the judge gets to take into account.
8: Law sent death kits to more than 40 countries. The total number of victims will never be known. Thomas Daigle, CBC News, Toronto.
6: British Columbians will head to the polls 2 years sooner than expected. Premier David Eby called a snap election for October 24th. As Katie DeRosa reports, the election call forced MLAs and two opposition parties to make some hasty deals.
11: For British Columbians and for Canadians, this is an existential moment.
12: With the opposition in chaos and less than 2 years into his term, BC NDP leader David Eby is calling a snap election for October 24th. He says he needs a new mandate in the face of Donald Trump's tariffs, comparing the U.S. trade war to a raging wildfire, saying the province must create
11: a firebreak, yes, against Trump's economic attack.
12: But the election comes as the Conservative opposition is in disarray, with former BC Conservative leader Carolyn Finley out and a new one in place. Seven MLAs who fled the party to join Centre BC now say they're back. Lauren Dirksen is the new BC Conservative leader. It's a

0: Good Wednesday morning. I'm Stephen Quinn. Coming up on the early edition, BC Premier David Eby has announced he is dissolving the BC legislature and calling a snap election 2 years early. In response, he says, to the ongoing trade war with the United States. We will hear from Premier David Eby coming up on the early edition after the CBC local news.
1: Good morning. I'm Drew Karankis. It's 13 degrees with light rain in Vancouver. Today is the first full day of the newly announced election campaign in BC. Premier David Eby made the announcement yesterday after asking the Lieutenant Governor to dissolve the legislature. Voting day is on October 24th, with Eby and the New Democrats looking to increase their majority. For the opposition Conservatives, the election comes after weeks of internal turmoil, but the party says it's unified going forward. John Abelon has more.
2: Today, we are strong, unified, and ready to bring change that BC so desperately needs.
3: Up until recently, Peter Miliband had led the Centre BC Party. He returned to the BC Conservatives after former leader Carolyn Findlay resigned. It's been a tumultuous couple of years for the party, but yesterday, its fourth leader in 2 years insisted the Conservatives are united.
4: We are unified in one simple task, and that is to change government in this province.
3: Lauren Dirksen is running to be premier.
4: This was a bit of a surprise to myself.
3: Another leader surprised by the recent turn of events, Eleanor Sturco, a former Conservative MLA, now the new leader of Centre BC.
5: You know, I want to be able to represent a portion of the voting public that feels that neither the Conservatives nor the NDP represent them.
3: Sturco says she won't return to the Conservatives over differing values, adding she hadn't been privy to any conversations about the two parties working together. The snap provincial election is slated for October 24th. John Abelon, CBC News, Vancouver.
1: BC Green Party.

0: Party leader Emily Lowen says she doesn't think the decision to call a snap election is in the best interest of most British Columbians.
1: This snap election may be in David Eby's interests, but it isn't in the interests of British Columbians. If Eby wanted to offer real support and stability to the people and communities impacted by Trump's tariffs, he could do it today with his majority government. But instead, he plunged us into an unnecessary election, bringing yet more instability.
0: The NDP had a slim majority before the dissolution of the legislature yesterday. Some former BC cabinet ministers have confirmed they will not be running for re-election. They include Ravi Kalon, Kelly Green, and Lena Popham. In other news, Metro Vancouver is investigating the Parkland refinery in Burnaby. A judge has approved a search warrant for documents related to a chemical leak in 2024. An equipment malfunction resulted in the release of a plume of blackish green smoke from the refinery stack. Investigators believe company documents could prove the release was preventable. If it's found responsible, the company could face fines of close to $1 million. Some childcare spaces on the Sunshine Coast are about to reopen. Last year, the YMCA had to close its infant and toddler care programs because of staffing challenges. Michelle Morton reports.
2: It's been about a year since resident Donna Linden was left scrambling for daycare for her son after the YMCA announced it was closing its infant program in the community.
3: We really banded together and fought so that these programs could be reopened.
2: Gibson's mayor, Silas White, says the YMCA is bringing the program back. 8 childcare spots reopened in Gibson's in August, with 8 spaces set to reopen in West Sechelt in early October. He says retaining workers

0: transit options to get people to West Sechelt.
1: The YMCA says it's dedicated to making this a sustainable program long term. Michelle Morton, CBC News, Vancouver.
2: The town of Golden in eastern BC has reversed its decision to align itself with most of the rest of BC when it comes to the time, Jacqueline Gelineau explains.
3: Golden Town Council has now voted to align its clocks with Alberta, reversing a decision it made just 3 weeks ago. At the start of September, Council voted to end semi-annual time changes and stick with permanent Pacific Daylight Time, along with most of BC. But the decision put it out of step with neighboring East Kootenay communities who are opting to stick with permanent Mountain Time in alignment with Alberta. After significant public backlash, letter-writing campaigns, and petitions opposing the decision, Council announced on September 22nd that it's reversing that earlier decision. This means Golden will now remain aligned, year-round, with other communities in the regional district of East Kootenay and Alberta on permanent Mountain Daylight Time. Jacqueline Gelineau, CBC News, Salmon Arm.
2: It is 5:35 now, and that's the CBC local and regional news.
4: Drew Carrick, thank you so much.
2: Boy, what a surprise yesterday. To
4: I learn. Know, wasn't that, though? The only surprise would have been had he not done it, because we were all ready for it. And, 12:15 yesterday afternoon, Premier David Eby announced that we will be going to the polls again, because, of course, we'll be going to the polls on October 17th for municipal elections across the province, and now on October 24th.
2: And we were just at the polls provincially 2 years ago.
4: That's right. And, not to mention a by-election here and a by-election there. Mm-hmm. And, well, now one canceled by-election in Abbotsford Mission, so that's not going to go ahead because it'll get wrapped into the general election. Of course, we'll be talking lots about that on the program this morning, and Premier David Eby is going to be our guest on the program after the 7:30 news. So definitely stick around for that. Call the neighbors, wake the kids. You're going to want to hear that. Ask him a few questions. I have some questions for the Premier. Coming up in this half hour, how are communities preparing for climate change? That is the big topic at a conference called Adaptation Canada 2026. It's a national gathering that brings together planners and ecologists and engineers and business leaders. We are going to hear from an expert in just a moment about what real adaptation looks like, really getting ready for climate change. That coming your way right now. Stephanie Hungerford is here with a first look at traffic and weather. Good morning to you.
5: Good morning, Stephen.
4: How you doing?
5: I'm good. I'm wearing a sweater, but I'm realizing the weather actually might get quite nice this afternoon. I'm regretting my choices.
4: Is it going to?
5: Yeah.
4: Oh, apparently it is. I found it to be very mild this morning.
5: It was, I know.
4: But fresh and lovely and a little breeze. And I took the dog out before I headed to work. And it was just so nice.
5: At 3 in the morning, you know. As you do.
4: I know. And, the dog, he does his usual, he sniffs, he circles, and then he goes back inside.
5: Sounds familiar.
4: Yeah. Mm-hmm. So there. How are we starting things out?
5: Well, there's a major issue in Burnaby on Highway 1 westbound. It is closed at Kensington. So traffic is being diverted off of the highway via the Kensington off-ramp and then rerouted back to Highway 1 from Sprott. So volume is already quite heavy from before Burnaby Lake. In New Westminster, there's a crash on Stewartson Way westbound at 3rd. So the roads are actually probably pretty slick out there this morning. And for your weather, periods of rain this morning, then a mix of sun and cloud for the afternoon. High of 17, low of 13, and a few clouds building tonight. Right now it's 13 and rainy in downtown Vancouver.
4: All right, Stephanie, thank you so much. And Gurpreet Cambo is with us in studio. He is directing the program, well, for the past couple of weeks, and he is here to tell us a little bit about what's coming up on the program. And yes, a second election to get ready for now, two elections within the space of 7 days. I guess we are going to hear from Premier David Eby this morning.
6: Yeah, that's right. So, Stephen, I am pumped for election season. I should add, when I was in college, a student journalist, I was also pumped for student union elections. Nothing has changed for me. As
4: okay.
6: A journalist.
4: All elections are good.
6: Absolutely. For journalists.
4: The more the better. Yeah. Okay.
6: So this is what we heard from Premier David Eby about that yesterday.
7: I met with the Lieutenant Governor, Wendy Cochia, and she has agreed to dissolve the legislature and to call a provincial election for October the 24th.
4: And we were all going, phew, because, of course, we expected that to happen.
6: So that was BC NDP leader David Eby announcing a provincial election. So in his press conference yesterday, Eby said that this election is to help BC fight against Donald Trump's trade wars. Opposition leaders are saying this is a self-interested decision.

0: that is going to cost British Columbians millions of dollars. So throughout the show this morning, we're going to hear from a whole lot of these political players. So at 7:40, we're going to speak with David Eby himself about this election call. We'll have lots of hard questions for him. At 8:20, we'll hear from the runner-up in the BC Conservative leadership race, Caroline Elliott. But up first, we're going to talk to BC Green Party leader Emily Lowen about the election at 6:40. If anyone listening has any thoughts they'd like to contribute about the snap election, we'll be checking our text line throughout the show. That number is 604-669-3733.
1: In fact, that is not the number. Our text line is 236-330-2623. Sorry about that. Sorry to correct you, Gurpreet. I just don't want... That's our studio line. So,
0: thank you.
1: 250... What did I say? 236-330-2623. 236-330-2623. There we go. That's the text line. And yes, we will be reading your texts this morning, so keep them coming throughout the program. Gurpreet, thank you.
0: Thank you, Stephen.
1: Gurpreet Cambo, our show studio director, the early edition in CBC Radio 1's newsroom. Of course, keep up to speed on everything happening across your community this morning. It is coming up on 19 minutes before 6 o'clock.

0: Well, as we come out of another summer of extreme weather, wildfires and flooding and storms and intense heat, there is a growing consensus that this is the new normal. All of this climate upheaval has created a relatively new field called climate adaptation, and it is aimed at getting our communities ready for what's ahead. Now, experts from across the country are gathered this week in Toronto for Adaptation Canada 2026. And for some insight on this kind of work, we're joined by Robert McLemon. He's a professor of environmental studies at Wilfrid Laurier University, and we have reached him in Cambridge, Ontario. Good morning to you, Robert.
1: Good morning, Stephen.
0: Does this mean that we have given up on trying to reduce the impacts of climate change and we're now just going to change things according to how bad the climate conditions become?
1: I hope we have not given up on trying to address the root causes of climate change, but I think the reality is that, as we've seen in recent summers in British Columbia, and as you referred to in the new norm, I mean, when we look at the fires and the atmospheric rivers and the heat domes and the droughts, and I mean, just in August there, that weird weather system that brought lightning and heavy rainfall to Vancouver. And when Vancouverites talk about heavy rain, I mean, that's heavy rain. I think the reality is that adaptation is a priority now. And that's across all of our sectors of society and the economy, whether you want to talk about housing or infrastructure or transport or healthcare, emergency preparedness, small, medium, large businesses. I genuinely cannot think of a sector of economy or our society where this is not becoming a priority.
0: Well, and this is something that is not a new concept to people in Vancouver, or I suspect any seaside community around the world, because with rising ocean levels, you know, and increased severity of storms, we see the impact on the ground every year.
1: Absolutely. And here in Canada, in the Canadian context, both in on the West Coast and in Atlantic Canada, and indeed up in the Arctic, you know, coastal communities are on the front line of climate risks. And so, for example, up in Tuktoyaktuk, they're talking about literally relocating the community away from the seashore. A lot of the early adaptation planning in Canada for climate change was around the Bay of Fundy, and again, floods and so on. And now we're seeing expand into, you know, being able to deal with extreme heat events and, you know, making sure our most vulnerable populations can get to cooling centers. In British Columbia, obviously, fire preparedness and prevention is a growing concern. And so, yeah, it's just, it seems like there's all kinds of things that need to be done all at once. Our municipalities are pretty good at the planning part of it. They're able to, you know, it doesn't sound very exciting, but, you know, they can identify which culverts in the community of Vancouver or Burnaby or what have you are most at risk of failure in extreme rainfall event. But the question is always, do they have the resources to actually implement the plans? And that's where the disconnect often lies.
0: Well, and that's it. I mean, here in Metro Vancouver, you know, we've built a seawall in the city of Vancouver. We built a hard, rigid rock seawall around much of Stanley Park and the waterfront. And we're finding that as a result of storms in the wintertime, you know, that seawall starts to come apart. And there's a move to try to naturalize more of the waterfront.
1: Absolutely. And that's one of the options is available to planners. You know, when you think about these heavy rainfall events that hit our cities, and it's not just Vancouver, but Toronto, Montreal, you name it, we get these sudden summer storms, dumps a huge volume of water. It overwhelms the drainage systems that were often built 50 or 75 years ago. One of the options available to planners is more green space, more naturalized space that can act like a sponge and keep some of that water from going straight into the storm drains. These are the kinds of, you know, it's not all that interesting to talk about on the radio, but drainage systems and building codes and zoning bylaws and so on, they're super important tools to municipal planners.
0: You're talking to a former City Hall reporter, so I'm very excited about it myself, I got to tell you. But how baked in now is this when it comes to planning, whether it's, you know, municipal planning or building highways across the province?
1: Yeah, so I think, again, I think that the local governments, who are often on the front lines of what needs to be done when these events happen, I think they've already tried to mainstream a lot of these considerations into ongoing planning initiatives. Is that disconnect with the provincial governments, who often have the broader legislative authority and the deeper pockets to help finance the types of things that need to be done. Studies have said that for every dollar we spend on preparedness, we reap the benefits probably $10 to $15. dollars in return. So, but again, the disconnect is local governments often lack the resources. But out in BC, you've got a chance right now. You've got municipal and provincial elections happening in the same week. You can talk to the candidates at both levels of government and say, hey, you know, climate adaptation is important to me. What are you going to do about it?
0: I guess that's if people can figure out which one is the municipal candidate and which one is the provincial candidate.
1: Yeah,
0: that's a particularly weird situation we're facing here. The federal government, though, is you know, the level of government that could be driving this. Are they the level of government that should be driving this?
1: Well, they've got the deepest pockets, don't they, of all the levels of government. And, you know, there's certain, you know, First Nations communities, you know, fisheries. There's a lot of various coastal areas where federal jurisdiction applies. And so, therefore, federal money needs to come into place. And we do have these federal adaptation strategies in place. They tend to look great on paper. But when you talk to the insurance industry, for example, they say there's a huge gap between what we're paying out in terms of damages as a result of these climate disasters and the amount of money that federal and provincial governments are investing in climate adaptation. That gap is growing. So federal government, provincial government needs to try and close that gap, because at the end of the day, it's homeowners, it's renters, it's residents, and it's local governments that have to sort of, you know, deal with the consequences.
0: And how do you make the case that spending the money on adaptation now is way better than spending the money on the repairs that, you know, you're going to encounter when you don't make those changes?
1: Yeah, I mean, it seems self-evident, doesn't it? But at the same time, governments need to budget in real time. So it is an ongoing thing that governments need to be better at in terms of communicating to voters, to communicating to residents. You know, when we put into place these planning regulations, we're not trying to hurt people. We're trying to make sure that, you know, we're doing things well in the first place. I live in Southern Ontario, where we have very, very strong measures about water conservation and flood prevention. And that's all the consequence of a massive hurricane that came through here in the 1950s, where we put into place the hard infrastructure and the governance infrastructure to prevent flooding. And it's paid dividends for decades afterwards. That's the narrative we have to think about.
0: Robert, it's really good to hear you this morning. Thank you for the time. Let's talk again. I never get tired of talking about this.
1: Well, thanks for having me on the show, Stephen, and good luck with all these elections.
0: We'll let you know how it turns out. Thank you. Take care.
1: Cheers.
0: That's Robert McLemon, professor of environmental studies at Wilfrid Laurier University. We reached him in Cambridge, Ontario this morning. Also this week, Climate Week is happening in New York. That coincides with the UN General Assembly. And coming up, the CBC's Johanna Wagstaff is going to join us live from that summit to tell us what's happening there. We're going to hear her just after the news at 8 o'clock. So right after World Report, 8 o'clock, Johanna Wagstaff, the host of What on Earth, CBC meteorologist. She's going to be at the UN General Assembly for Climate Week, so we'll touch base with her there. It's 11 minutes before 6 o'clock. We've got a packed show for you this morning. Stephanie's back with traffic and weather.
2: Lots going on the roads, too. I think it's because it's quite slick out there, so that's the biggest issue. In Burnaby on Highway 1 westbound, it is closed at Kensington. Traffic is being rerouted off of the highway via the Kensington off-ramp and then back onto Highway 1 at Sprott. Volume is very heavy from before Burnaby Lake around North Road. Also quite busy southbound on Gullardy as you make your way towards Highway 1, which I would avoid. Much better option to take Lougheed westbound. In New Westminster, there's still a crash on Stewartson Way westbound at 3rd Avenue. There's a new crash now as you make your way out of Delta onto the east-west connector after the S-curve. So that's causing buildup on the Alex Fraser northbound as well. So lots going on out there. Periods of rain this morning, then a mix of sun and cloud for the afternoon. High of 17 right now. It is rainy in 13.
0: Stephanie, thank you. Well, when it comes to your health, details matter, and that is why having access to your own medical records is generally a good thing. In Canada, most people have a right to do the right to things like their test results. And these days, a growing number of us are checking those results online before we've even had a chance to talk to our doctor about them. Well, Dr. Samir Gupta is here to talk about the pros and the cons of this trend. He's a respirologist at the University of Toronto who is filling in for our usual house doctor, Peter Lin. Good morning to you, Dr. Gupta.
3: Good morning, Stephen.
0: I have to admit, I am one of those people who, you know, goes to check the test results before I get anywhere near a doctor. And then I go to Google and various AI agents and ask around about what my numbers mean. What kinds of laws in Canada mandate that people have access to their own test results?
3: Yeah. So, you know, all Canadians have a right to access their medical information, and that goes back to a 1992 Supreme Court decision. How that gets operationalized does vary by province and territory, and so does the timing of how fast you can actually get your information. You know, once upon a time, you had to request, for example, photocopies of your paper chart, but we now have these electronic health records, so all of this information should be available digitally. And that basically means that most of the friction that was there in getting access is theoretically gone. So hospitals, independent labs, even family doctors often have these online portals where you can sign up and get access to your results basically as soon as they're published.
0: And so how much do people actually access their own records? How many people are doing this on a routine basis?
3: Yeah, so, you know, you're not alone, Stephen, in doing this. What we know is from a Canada Health Infoway survey in 2024, at that time, 89% of people said, hey, I want to view my health information online. And 47% of people had already done that at least once. By now, that number is surely higher.
0: Okay. And generally speaking, then, I mean, it sounds like a good thing that people are doing this. Is it?
3: For me, I think it is. You know, the principle is that your health information belongs to you. If anyone should have access, it's you. There should not be a gatekeeper to that info. You should be able to share it with any doctor you want to share it with. If you change doctors, you know, if you move provinces, the information should follow you. That's easier said than done, particularly with the fragmentation we have in our health system and the different technologies in place. To address that, there's something called the Connected Care for Canadians Act, which is working its way through Parliament. And that ultimately will compel health technology vendors to build protocols to safely exchange health information so that your info can't be locked on one platform or another and you can have that complete access.
0: Okay. And so you have also said, though, that there are risks. I mean, what are some of the dangers that come with this kind of access?
3: Well, the biggest problem is that instead of getting this information from your doctor,

0: Okay. And so you have also said, though, that there are risks. I mean, what are some of the dangers that come with this kind of access?
1: Well, the biggest problem is that instead of getting this information from your doctor with the appropriate context, you now have to interpret it yourself. And, you know, that's why I went to medical school. Doing that without the background knowledge comes with a risk of misinterpretation. For example, if you ever look at blood work, it's very common for a few of the parameters to be abnormal. And our lab systems are set up to put flags next to those numbers,
0: yeah,
1: or put them in red or bold. And you've seen that. And that can be pretty scary. Now, for us physicians, some of these are numbers we don't even look at or pay attention to, you know, let alone base our decisions on. And we know this happens pretty often. So there was a US study published last month that showed that 69% of people who had access did look at their result before hearing from their provider. There was another study from June that showed that 58% of people had viewed their results, again, before hearing from their doctor, but a third of them reported not understanding those results. And if you look at these studies, the people who were more likely to access their results were older, female, had higher incomes, and higher digital literacy. So this might actually be exacerbating health inequities. What's worse, the people who had experienced, told us they had experienced discrimination in their medical care, were also those who reported not understanding their results. So the negative consequences of having this information are experienced disproportionately by people who are socially disadvantaged.
0: Hmm. And what is the impact of that, do you think?
1: Well, I think, you know, this is something that has to give us pause. If we're going to have systems like this where we provide access, how do we ensure that everybody has access equally? And then how do we also sort of address this issue that some people are going to be able to understand it better than others? And what systems can we put in place to then protect people against misinterpreting?
0: Hmm. When you look at some of, for instance, you mentioned blood work a moment ago. I mean, I know that, you know, the routine is you get your blood work back and you've got a reference range there. And as you said, they'll flag anything that appears to be out of the ordinary. Is there not some value in seeing that, you know, for the most part, you fall well within the reference range and that everything is pretty good? I mean, is that not a way of, you know, I guess not self-diagnosing, but at least, you know, putting your mind at ease?
1: I think, Stephen, it's a starting point, but remember that, you know, just because it's normal on a reference value, it may not be normal for you. You know, it might still be interpreted as abnormal by your physician or not what they were expecting. Similarly, just because it's abnormal, it doesn't mean it's a problem.
0: Right.
1: So, you know, it's black and white on the report, but there's still an interpretation needed there. The other thing I'll say is that, you know, as a lung doc, I'm ordering a lot of things outside of blood work,
0: yeah,
1: that are more complex. You know, we get CAT scan reports, we get pathology reports, genetic testing. And that's a report with a lot of medical jargon. You know, there's no flag there to tell you whether it's normal or abnormal. And I've had a lot of, you know, experiences where people have misinterpreted. They've called the office, for example, in a panic. I've had patients sort of agonizing over a report for weeks and weeks and then coming into the clinic and it was really nothing to worry about. On the other end of the spectrum, I've had a few patients find out they have cancer online,
0: jeez,
1: you know, all alone with no support, no context on how advanced it was or whether treatment was available, what their prognosis was. And I think that's just horrible.
0: Well, and so, I mean, it sounds like a no-win situation here. I mean, we want to have people have access to their information. At the same time, you know, you don't want anybody to go through the scenario that you've just described. And so how do you find some kind of balance there?
1: It's tough. You know, there's a few things I've learned over the years that I tend to do. There's a few things we've seen in studies that might mitigate the harm. If I have a patient that I think is likely to access the result, I take the time to coach them on what that test might show, both good and bad, and at a high level, how to interpret what's in that report. And I also tell them a little bit about the consequences and the next steps if it is an unfavorable result, just so they're prepared for that mentally and they know that there's more that can be done. And we have studies that show that people who have had better patient-centered communication from their provider understand their results better, and patients who are actually encouraged to look at their results by their provider also tend to understand the results better, probably because the provider, again, took that time to prepare them for what they were about to see. I will also say that despite all the concerns and possible harms of artificial intelligence, I think that too is a very promising avenue to help people to understand their results while waiting to see their doctor. And whether you do that yourself by sort of copying and pasting or whether it's automated as part of a patient-friendly version of your report, which we're seeing more and more of,
0: yeah,

0: that may be able to accurately contextualize your information and often alleviate at least that immediate anxiety. Right. You know, that's at least what we're hoping for.
1: Dr. Gupta, great to hear you this morning. Thank you.
0: My pleasure, Stephen.
1: Take care. That is Dr. Samir Gupta. He's filling in for Dr. Peter Lin this week. And Dr. Gupta is an associate professor in the Department of Medicine at the University of Toronto and a regular medical contributor with CBC. 2 minutes before 6 o'clock, and Drew Karakis is here with some local news headlines.
2: Today's the first full day of the BC election campaign. Provincial politicians will spend the next 31 days trying to convince British Columbians to vote for them and their parties. Metro Vancouver has been granted a search warrant as it investigates the release of chemical fumes from the Parkland refinery in Burnaby more than 2.5 years ago. Hundreds of people complained of headaches, coughing, and dizziness after fumes spread across the region. More local and regional news coming up at 6:30. Stephanie Hungerford is here now with traffic and weather.
3: Thanks, Drew. Major issue in Burnaby on Highway 1 westbound. It is closed due to an earlier incident at Kensington. Traffic is being rerouted off of the highway via the Kensington off-ramp. Very heavy from Brunette. Also in New West, there's a crash on Stewardson Way at Third Avenue, and there's a crash as you make your way out of Delta onto the east-west connector after the S-curve. So lots going on. I'll be back with more in a few minutes.
1: All right. Stephanie, thank you. And coming up, we are now at the beginning of a provincial election campaign. After Premier David Eby dropped the writ yesterday, we are going to go through the rather convoluted series of events that followed the election announcement. That's coming up. Stay with us.
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6: This is World Report. Good morning. I'm Marcia Young. Today, Iran's president is expected to respond to U.S. President Donald Trump's provocations. Masoud Pezeshkian addresses the U.N. General Assembly this morning. The U.S. president threatened to annihilate Iran in his speech yesterday. As Willie Lowry reports, Pezeshkian is now not likely to ignore such threats.
7: The stakes are high as Iranian President Masoud Pezeshkian readies himself to address the UN General Assembly in New York. The U.S.-Iran war is close to stretching into an eighth month. Pezeshkian says he will use his speech to show that Iran remains unbroken by the conflict. We will make the best possible use of this opportunity, he says, to convey Iran's plight to the international community. We will firmly tell our adversaries that despite all the unfairness and injustices, the Iranian people have stood their ground. But it also comes as U.S. President Donald Trump says he's got a big decision to make.
8: Will a deal be made with Iran that lets them rebuild and create a far greater country than it ever was before? Or do I annihilate the Islamic Republic?
7: Trump's threats come as polls suggest a vast majority of Americans are not in favor of the war. Yesterday, U.S. Special Envoy Steve Witkoff and Jared Kushner held indirect talks with the Iranian delegation. Witkoff described the talks as, quote, lengthy, and he was hopeful that they will, quote, prove constructive and promising. Trump has said he would be open to meeting with Pezeshkian while both are in New York, though no plans have been made to do that just yet. Willie Lowry, CBC News, Jerusalem.
6: Chinese President Xi Jinping arrives today for a state visit to the U.S. The three-day trip will include a state dinner tomorrow night, but the focus will be Xi's critical bilateral meetings with U.S. President Donald Trump. As Lisa Shing reports, trade and the race for AI dominance will be on the top of their agenda.
9: If they're not part of any kind of agreement, everybody else can do nothing.
10: University of Waterloo political science professor Hong Ying Wang says she wants U.S. President Donald Trump and Chinese President Xi Jinping to work together on AI guardrails when they meet.
9: It really does remind me of the Cold War period, the height of nuclear competition arms race, the kind of existential threat that posed for the world.
10: During their last meeting in Beijing,

0: Well, good Wednesday morning. I'm Stephen Quinn. This is the early edition on CBC Radio 1. And yes, happy election season to you. And happy first full day of autumn as well. A lot happened in BC politics yesterday. And in just a moment, we're going to go over much of it as the campaigns for the next provincial election begin. That election happening just 7 days after municipal elections. We'll go to the polls first on the 17th and then on the 24th. Of October. All the details coming your way in just a moment. Right now, Drew Karakas is here with some local news headlines.
1: Zach, campaigning is about to begin in earnest ahead of the October 24th election in BC. Premier David Eby is seeking a new mandate from voters less than 2 years after the last provincial election. A number of members of the BC Conservative Caucus who left that party in recent weeks have now returned to the Conservative fold with the election now underway. And some familiar faces will not be back in Victoria, regardless of whichever party forms the next government. More local and regional news at 6:30. Stephanie Hungerford is back now with traffic and weather.
2: Thanks, Drew. Still a major issue in Burnaby on Highway 1 westbound. It is closed at Kensington. Traffic is being rerouted off of the highway via the Kensington off-ramp and then back to Highway 1 at Sprott. Very heavy, really, from the Portman Bridge. Also very busy southbound on Gullardy as well. Much better option to take Lougheed westbound if you can. In New Westminster, there's a crash on Stewardson Way westbound at 3rd Avenue. Pretty busy from Royal. There is a new crash on the Alex Fraser Bridge northbound. There's buildup from 64th, and it looks like there's still an issue on the S-curve as you make your way towards the east-west connector as well. For your weather, periods of rain this morning, then a mix of sun and cloud for the afternoon, high of 17, low of 13. A few clouds building tonight. Right now it's 13 with light rain in downtown Vancouver.
0: 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It is 12 minutes after 6 o'clock on the early edition on CBC Radio 1. 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
3: I met with the Lieutenant Governor, Wendy Cochia, and she has agreed to dissolve the legislature and to call a provincial election for October the 24th.
0: That is Premier David Eby announcing he is dissolving the legislature and calling a snap election 2 years early in response to the ongoing trade war, he says, with the United States. And as you heard Eby say there, the election is scheduled for October 24th. That is 1 week after municipal elections across the province. And incumbent mayoral candidates in Vancouver and Surrey are among those who are frustrated with the decision. Here is the BC NDP leader speaking about why he is calling an election now.
3: For British Columbians and for Canadians, this is an existential moment. The Prime Minister has called this a rupture, and he is absolutely right. Donald Trump is attacking our workers.

0: He's targeting our businesses, and he is threatening our sovereignty. He's threatening our ability to make decisions for ourselves about who we buy from, about the direction we set. This is exactly what Trump wants. He wants to weaken us. He wants to divide us. He wants to drive up our costs and put our businesses and our workers at risk. He wants to make British Columbia and Canada America light. The conditions in our country have changed, and they're changing quickly by the hour. Just in the last 24 hours, threat to a foundational industry in Saskatchewan. We've learned something in this province living through wildfire season. Even if you never expected the fire to reach you, even if you thought it will never come to our community, when you smell smoke, you don't sit and wait to see what happens next. You act. You prepare. You cut a line through the forest so the fire can't spread to your community. You build a fire break. And that is exactly what we need to do now.
1: That is David Eby speaking about his decision to call an election. Now, BC Conservative leader Lauren Dirksen said calling the election is a disservice to British Columbians. He said that at a news conference yesterday.
2: David Eby, of course, called a cynical snap election that nobody wanted, nobody asked for, and that is for certain. It's a cheap, opportunistic political move, and it could cost tens of millions of dollars, which I'm shocked at. But you know what? I think David Eby is going to regret this.
3: Yeah.
4: Oh, yeah.
2: And it's because this election actually offers an opportunity for hope and for real change. And today, thank you. Today, we're coming together, and I want to thank my friend Peter Milibar and all of the candidates who have joined us, former leadership, contestants, and former leaders in this push forward against 10 years of NDP mismanagement in this province.
1: That is BC Conservative leader Lauren Dirksen speaking at Vancouver's Crab Park yesterday. Now, Dirksen was flanked by some MLAs who had left the party over the summer to join Centre BC, but have now rejoined the Conservatives. And that includes Peter Milibar, who stepped down as the leader of Centre BC. Milibar says now is not the time to let personal petty squabbles get in the way of defeating the NDP. Now, the one MLA who did not rejoin the BC Conservatives from Centre BC is Surrey Cloverdale MLA Eleanor Sturco. She says she'll be sticking with Centre BC and is now their new party leader. Here's Centre BC leader Eleanor Sturco speaking with On the Coast host Gloria Makarenko yesterday.
5: Take us through this. How did you become leader of Centre BC?
6: Well, it's actually kind of a surprise to me. But, you know, earlier this morning in a caucus meeting with my fellow MLAs from Centre BC, it was proposed that an offer was made for us to return to the BC Conservatives. And everyone except for me, they decided they wanted to go back. But I have to tell you, Gloria, that, you know, that was a party that has fallen out of alignment with my personal values quite some time ago. And, you know, I want to be able to represent a portion of the voting public that feels that neither the Conservatives nor the NDP represent them, 51% of people, according to polling, in fact. And I want to stay and, you know, keep the doors open for those individuals.
1: That is Centre BC's MLA Eleanor Sturco speaking about her decision to remain with Centre BC and take over as party leader. And so what do all of these changes in party affiliation and leadership mean for this upcoming election? Well, Angus Reid Institute President Shachi Curl talked about that on the coast yesterday. She began by speaking about BC Conservative leader Lauren Dirksen, saying that he is running to be premier of the province.
7: He needed to clarify and say, look, I'm running to be premier. That is what he did today and just now. And that was important because it opened up potentially a line of criticism otherwise to say, well, so what, you're just guiding this campaign who actually is going to be premier. So that was an important thing for him to say. The other big takeaways are we have now heard from the two leaders what their framing of each of their ballot questions is going to be. So each of them are trying to frame what is the ballot issue.

0: were the deciding issue to BC voters. EB has tried to frame it around Trump and needing certainty and ensuring that he's saying, look, British Columbians and government needs clarity around who's going to lead and who's going to take the party and the province forward. From Mr. Dirksen and his colleagues, you heard what is going to be the attack line and the framing of the ballot issue for British Columbians from their perspective, which is the economy is not doing well. The province has not done things to make people feel as though that their lives are better or that things are better in British Columbia than they were 2 years ago, 4 years ago. And to that end, it's time for a change in government.
1: That is Angus Reid Institute President Shachi Curl speaking with On the Coast host Gloria Makarenko yesterday about the provincial election. We will have a lot more on all of that coming up throughout the program. BC Green leader Emily Lowen says this is a costly and unwanted snap election. We're going to be joined by her at 6:40 this morning. And Premier David Eby will join us at 7:40 this morning. So you'll want to be here for that. If you've got something you would like to add, if you've got a question for the Premier, 236-330-2623 is our text line. You can text us 236-330-2623. Stephanie Hungerford is back with traffic and weather.
2: Still a major issue on Burnaby on Highway 1 westbound. It is closed at Kensington due to an earlier incident. Traffic is being rerouted off of the highway via the Kensington off-ramp and then back on Highway 1 at Sprott. Volume is very heavy from the Portman. I would take Low Heat Highway if you can. There is a crash northbound on the Alex Fraser Bridge as well. Buildup is heavy from 64th. There's a crash as you make your way out of Delta onto the east-west connector after the S-curve. That's causing buildup on the Alex Fraser as well as a result. And for your weather today, periods of rain this morning, then a mix of sun and cloud for the afternoon. High of 17, low of 13. Few clouds building tonight as well. Right now it's 13 with light rain in downtown Vancouver.
1: Stephanie, thank you. It is 21 minutes after 6 o'clock and time for your wake-up song. And it's been a while since we've celebrated a birthday on the program. But this morning, oh yes, it's a big one. That's because Bruce Springsteen turned 77 years old today. And here is the title track from an album that he released 51 years ago. This is Born to Run.

0: Hard to believe it. That song released in 1975 on the album of the same name. That's Bruce Springsteen and Born to Run. And yes, Bruce Springsteen turned 77 years old today. It is 25 minutes after 6 o'clock on the early edition. And Hallie Cottenham joins us with business this morning. Hallie, good morning to you.
1: Hi, Stephen. I can't believe that album is that old.
0: It is. I know. I've just had somebody dispute it because I did the math and I said 51 years old on the way in, and somebody said, no, it's 41. And I did the math again, and no, it's 51 years old.
1: You're right.
0: Yes.
1: You're right.
0: 1975. I know. It still sounds fresh. And so does he, I have to say.
1: There you go.
0: Let's talk about the latest on Big Potash, because I guess what is happening? I mean, this is, you know, a seriously important export for Saskatchewan.
1: Its own existential moment, you might argue.
0: Yeah.
1: But some good news, because, U.S. President Donald Trump had threatened to dump Canadian potash, most of which comes from Saskatchewan, and instead buy it from Belarus, the Eastern European dictatorship with close ties to Russia. But two things happened. Earlier this week, the Belarusian president said that his country had already committed what extra potash it had to sell to other countries. And then after a meeting with the Ukrainian president yesterday at the UN, Trump had this to say.
2: Belarus has a lot of potash and our farmers need good prices, and we want to get a lower price than Canada. And we'll continue to go with Canada, but Belarus would like to sell it for a much lower price.
1: If you had a hard time hearing there, he said, we'll continue to go with Canada.
0: Mm-hmm.
1: So afterwards, Prime Minister Mark Carney was asked about Trump backing off that potash threat. Carney pointing out that we're cost effective, we're reliable, and he predicted the trade would continue. You probably know this. We sell 85% of all of the potash the U.S. imports. It's worth $4.2 billion annually.
0: Wow.
1: Carney says even closer ties with the U.S. over fertilizer could be good for both countries. But in light of the ongoing trade war, Carney was also asked this.
3: If you had a chance to speak to U.S. President Donald Trump since being in New York, or any member of the U.S. administration?
4: I find that when you have 160 leaders come to New York, that it's most valuable to meet those who you don't normally see.
1: A little bit of Canadian shade there.
0: Mm-hmm.
1: Meanwhile, back to potash politics. Saskatchewan Premier Scott Moe was on CBC yesterday. Folks in BC would be excused for not having caught this, as you had huge breaking news yesterday. But Scott Moe saying it's not surprising Trump backed off his potash threats to go with Belarus, saying it wasn't realistic.
0: Okay. And a major donation to a food bank has a lot of people talking. This is interesting.
1: Yeah, the former CEO of Research in Motion, that's the maker of the once ubiquitous BlackBerry, has dug deep into his own pockets. Jim Balsillie announcing he's giving $4.5 million to four different food banks, all in the Waterloo region. Balsillie is a tech executive turned philanthropist after doing quite well after liquidating his shares in BlackBerry in late 2012. He says he started donating to food banks anonymously during the pandemic. But if you're familiar with the Waterloo region, it's considered one of the more prosperous parts of Ontario,
0: in fact,
1: in Canada. In making his donations, Balsillie said that the prosperity doesn't spread uniformly. In the past 10 years, demand at one of those food banks has exploded. Data showing the demand up 205% since 2019. The food bank said she's grateful for Balsillie's contribution, but says, quote, philanthropy alone cannot solve food insecurity.

0: Right. And maybe, you know, well, I'll hold on to my editorial comments. Shall we? You know what? Let's leave it there for now, Hallie, and talk more in the next hour. Okay?
1: Excellent.
0: Thank you. Soon. That is Hallie Cottenham with a first look at business. She'll be back an hour from now. Stephanie Hungerford is here with your traffic and weather.
2: There's a new crash just ahead of the Stella Austin Bridge on King George Boulevard, westbound ahead of Bridgeview. Still that major issue in Burnaby on Highway 1 westbound. Has the highway closed at just after Kensington until Sprott. Traffic is being rerouted off of the highway via the Kensington off-ramp. Better option to take Lougheed westbound if you're trying to get through Burnaby there, and I'll be back with more in a few minutes.
0: All right, Stephanie, thank you. And coming up in the next half hour, BC is in full campaign mode following NDP leader David Eby's snap election call yesterday. And coming up, we're going to find out how the BC Green Party plans to approach this campaign. We will hear from Green leader Emily Lowen is going to join us after the news. Stay with us. Right now, it is 6:30, time for the CBC Local News with Drew Karakas.
3: Good morning. It's 13 degrees and mostly cloudy in Vancouver. Voters in BC go to the polls next month following David Eby's decision to call a snap election yesterday. The campaign comes less than 2 years after the last BC election, with Premier Eby justifying the decision, citing the existential threat posed by the Trump administration and its trade war against Canada. Tanushi Bhatnagar has reaction from those for and against the election call.
4: I'm sure that over the next 32 days, the Premier will lay out a bold plan of action.
5: Former NDP cabinet member and former party president Mo Sehota says he agrees with Eby's decision to call a snap election, whereas leader of the BC Green Party Emily Lowen says it might be self-serving.
6: He plunged us into an unnecessary election.
5: Some Vancouver residents agree.
7: Seeing how the Conservatives are kind of in shambles at the moment is really unfortunate, and I think that he knew what he was doing.
5: Others say the ongoing political turmoil is unpredictable.
8: There's not a lot of trust or loss of trust and approval in the current government, and then the BC Conservatives don't seem to have their stuff together right now.
5: And some say the pressure is high, with both municipal and provincial elections within a week next month.
9: It's a lot to put on voters to ask people to make sure that they can do research in both camps.
10: Maybe you should have like a bigger gap, I would say, maybe like a month.
5: The provincial election will be held on October 24th. Tanushi Bhatnagar, CBC News, Vancouver.
3: In the meantime, Eleanor Sturco is the new leader of the fledgling Centre BC Party. She's the only former Conservative MLA who didn't return to the Conservative caucus yesterday. She says she doesn't share the same values as the Conservatives.
11: There's people I know that are probably very confused as to why I wouldn't go with the party that clearly has a more advanced apparatus than the party that I'm with. But it comes down to finally, I have to take a stand somewhere.
3: Sturco says she wasn't privy to the conversations between her former Centre BC colleagues and the Conservatives to work together to try to defeat the NDP. Some familiar faces won't be back in Victoria, regardless of the outcome of the provincial election. Three NDP cabinet ministers, Ravi Kallon, Kelly Green, and Lana Popham, have announced they're not seeking re-election. And former Surrey Mayor Linda Heppner has decided she won't run again for the BC Conservatives. In other news, Metro Vancouver is investigating the Parkland refinery in Burnaby in connection with a release of chemical fumes more than 2 years ago. As John Hernandez reports, a judge has approved a search warrant for documents related to that incident.
12: It's been 2 years, but Burnaby resident Terry Dove still remembers the smell when he stepped outside his home on January 21st, 2024.
13: It was concerning because you just didn't know what the chemical was. You didn't know if it was dangerous.
12: The burnt plastic smell came from the Parkland refinery. It was caused by an equipment malfunction, blanketing the region in an odorous haze. Metro Vancouver has been investigating it since. It's filed a search warrant for logbooks and other internal documents it says could prove the leak was preventable. The oil company has been unwilling to hand them over. Court documents reveal Parkland claims the pages contain sensitive business information and disclosing them would put them at a, quote, competitive disadvantage. A judge ruled in favor of the seizure. The company could be on the hook for fines upwards of $1 million. John Hernandez, CBC News, Vancouver.
3: Vancouver police have seized close to 330 kilograms of cocaine found in a shipping container in southeast Vancouver. Employees with a local company called police in July after they discovered 14 duffel bags filled with drugs hidden in a shipment of clothes. The VPD says the business was shocked by what it found and was not associated with the seized cocaine. An investigation has determined

0: determined the drugs originated in Honduras with stops in Jamaica and Montreal before moving on to Vancouver. The VPD says it believes the cocaine was supposed to be removed before the shipping container was sent to the company in East Vancouver. Newly released figures show Metro Vancouver has the highest level of fentanyl in our wastewater compared to other major cities in Canada. Bisma Mughal reports.
1: Statistics Canada findings show a decline in fentanyl levels in Metro Vancouver in the last 2 years, but that number is still the highest compared to any other major Canadian city. MJ Malloy with the BC Centre on Substance Use says Vancouver being the port of entry for fentanyl makes it a hotspot.
2: Fentanyl itself, or the chemicals that are used to produce fentanyl, come from countries with which the port of Vancouver and Vancouver itself has very strong relationships.
1: He says this is exacerbated by the lack of regulation of the drug supply, which Cora Debeck says remains out of control. As a public policy professor at Simon Fraser University, she says BC's current strategies barely address the problem.
3: We need supports and programs to limit the harms that are associated with active drug use, so things like regulated alternatives, supervised consumption sites.
1: She adds addiction is a chronic relapsing condition that requires a holistic approach. Bisma Mughal, CBC News, Vancouver.
0: 6:35 now, and that's the CBC local and regional news.
4: Drew Karakas, thank you so much.
0: You betcha.
4: Drew Karakas in the CBC Vancouver newsroom. It is 24 minutes before 7 o'clock. You're listening to the early edition on CBC Radio 1. Lots to talk about, of course. BC is in full campaign mode after that snap election call by BC Premier David Eby yesterday. And we are going to hear from Emily Lowen, the leader of the BC Green Party, in just a couple of minutes. Right now, Stephanie Hungerford is here with your traffic and weather.
5: Lots going on out there. Quite a few crashes. I'll start in Surrey. There's a crash ahead of the Stella Awesome Bridge on King George Boulevard westbound. That's just ahead of Bridgeview. Major issue still in Burnaby on Highway 1 westbound. It is closed at Kensington. Traffic is being rerouted off of the highway via the Kensington off-ramp, then back to Highway 1 at Sprott. I would take low heed if you can westbound. There's a crash northbound on the Alex Fraser Bridge as well. There's buildup from 64th. The crash as you make your way out of Delta onto the east-west connector has been cleared. There's a couple of crashes in New West, one on Stewardson Way at 3rd. I'm getting reports, actually, that 3rd is closed between 12th and Stewardson. And then there's a crash in New West as well at 10th Avenue westbound at 2nd. And in Delta, there's a new crash on Ladner Trunk Road as you make your way to Highway 99 northbound. So lots going on. Periods of rain today as well, making the roads pretty slick. And then a mix of sun and cloud for the afternoon, high of 17, low of 13 right now. It's 13 with light rain in downtown Vancouver.
4: Lots and lots of texts coming in right now about the election call that we heard yesterday from BC Premier David Eby. David Eby is going to be our guest a little bit later on the program after the news at 7:30. And we're getting lots of comments and questions. If you have comments and questions, please pass them along. 236-330-2623. That's our text line, 236-330-2623. I'll find some time to read a few of them just a little bit later on in this half hour, but lots of concern about an election being called right now, especially so close to a municipal election. So we'll talk about that. And as I said, Green Party leader Emily Lowen will be our guest in just a moment. Right now, Marcia Young joins us from World Report. Good morning to you.
6: Hello, good morning. What an exciting time you guys are having out there.
4: Oh, indeed. Indeed.
6: A moving, like, constantly new things coming out.
4: It's just British Columbia politics, don't you know?
6: You guys know how to do it up, you know?
4: Yeah, we like overlapping elections. It's not good enough for us to just have one election at a time around here.
6: Are people going to really remember and realize and understand who they're voting for and what's happening?
4: Well, that is a question the premier was asked yesterday, and he mm-hmm. says he has full confidence in British Columbians to be able to determine that. But I don't know whether people will be. You know, when I go, when I drive home some days, I pass a boulevard in North Vancouver where there are about 50 candidate signs on that boulevard for the upcoming civic elections, for running for either school board or for city council or for mayor. And you can add a whole bunch more signs because you're going to be covering a number of provincial ridings there as well. So who knows?
6: As long as they're not all on the same ballot, because that would be like a scroll.
4: Sure. Well, that's usually for municipal elections. Let me tell you, sometimes in the city of Vancouver, we have very long ballots because we get

0: had a bunch of, let's call them fringy candidates running? Or
1: absolutely. Yeah. We always have to have the fringy candidates with interesting names. Can you, what's the most, no, don't say it.
0: No.
1: We can't talk about it. No.
0: Roller Girl.
1: Really?
0: Yeah. Who is a real person who voluntarily directs traffic on roller skates? And we've interviewed her on this program.
1: Risky.
0: Yeah. We once did, what did we do? We did this hour has 27 candidates or something, where we spoke briefly with each of the 27 candidates. Oh, yeah, this hour is 22 candidates. That's what it was.
1: Well, you know what? The important thing is that all of these people are coming out and participating in our civic life and
0: yes.
1: the democratic process, which is amazing and important, and nobody has stopped from doing that. You know, outside of some very few people who just can't because Constitution, but
0: because Constitution, yes, yes,
1: you know who they are. They're yeah. you know yep. they're not saying the right speechy words that are fair and that we want to hear. But everybody else, join in, right? This is some of the things that we're talking about when we talk about U.S. politics and what the U.S. president has done to media. Some media outlets not allowed to come to the White House, not allowed to report at the White House, and they are now having an emergency hearing to put this issue before the court. Mark Carcasol is covering that story for us. You know, it was Bob Woodward who said, democracy dies in darkness, and right now, a lot of these media organizations are really being left in the dark when it comes to covering the White House and their president.
0: Yes.
1: So we'll have more on that. Important issue for us all as media and people.
0: Yeah.
1: We're also taking a look at what's going on in the UN General Assembly. So this is the fourth year of Russia's war in Ukraine. The Ukrainian president has arrived, and he's expected to address the nations. He's among like a few dozen leaders who are addressing the General Assembly. But as he addresses them, Russian drones are attacking Kyiv in broad daylight. We know this morning two people were killed and over 20 people wounded. So he's asking for support again from world leaders. So we're going to cover that story for you and so much more.
0: All right. Marcia, thank you so much.
1: You're welcome.
0: Appreciate it. That is Marcia Young from World Report. You'll hear her at the top of the hour just 18 minutes from now, right here on CBC Radio 1.

0: Well, as you have been hearing all morning and through most of the day yesterday, BC is heading back to the polls after NDP leader David Eby called a snap provincial election. Eby says the move is about building a firewall against U.S. President Donald Trump and protecting British Columbians. A snap election also marks the first major election campaign for BC Green Party leader Emily Lowen, who was elected party leader in September of last year. And she joins us this morning. Good morning to you, Emily.
1: Good morning, Stephen. Good to be back.
0: Thank you for being with us. We appreciate it. First off, just your general reaction to David Eby calling a snap election yesterday. Everybody knew this was coming, but now it's real.
1: Premier Eby has said this election is about Trump, but I don't think he's fooling anyone. We all know this election is about Eby.

0: He could have.
1: Yep. Sorry,
0: But
1: Emily,
0: he sold off
1: you're
0: horses.
1: freezing up a little bit, and I'm
0: Yeah.
1: going to try to let's see if we can reestablish a connection with
0: Oh
1: you.
0: no.
1: Can you hear us now? No,
0: I can hear
1: we're having
0: you.
1: some difficulty hearing you at the moment. Let's just take a little break and see if we can reconnect, okay?
0: Okay.
1: Our apologies. Emily Loewen, the leader of the Green Party of British Columbia, just a rather sketchy connection with her. Try to get her back on the line in just a moment. In the meantime, we have been asking for your comments on this election, all kinds of them. I'm a total election nerd too, but overlapping elections is insane, to say nothing of the disrespect it shows to the municipal election process. That's one of the comments we got. Here's another. What is EB going to do about climate change slash global warming? People need lots of education. And a third one, the election call to me shows how completely out of touch the NDP government is with citizens of this province who would not like to see money spent on a frivolous political opportunity. I'll be listening to the platforms and all the other candidates very carefully as I make my decision here, and I'm not happy, and I don't think many people are. Just a few of the many, many comments that are coming in about this election call. And once again, our text line 236-330-2623. We've got Emily Loewen back on the line. Emily, good morning.
0: Good morning. Fingers crossed.
1: Yes,
0: Sorry
1: well,
0: about that.
1: no, no trouble. Thank you very much for reestablishing the connection there. Let me ask you, is the Green Party prepared for this election?
0: Premier Eby wants a performance review, so the Greens are going to give it to him. Obviously, we have to pare down and expedite some of our plans, and our focus will be on the South Island this election, but we do intend on running candidates all across the province and giving Green voters that choice and to fire up those ground games everywhere.
1: So you'll be running a candidate in each of the provincial ridings then?
0: See, that's the goal, and you can hold me to it in 2 weeks.
1: Well, I
0: We'll
1: can hold you
0: see.
1: to the goal, or are you actually going to do it, I guess, is the question.
0: Well, that's the intention.
1: Okay. And when you say you're going to focus on the South Island, tell me about that.
0: Yeah, so the Greens have a strong base of support on the peninsula and the islands, as well as Jeremy Valeriot's riding in West Vancouver, Sea to Sky. But much of our area of growth is really south of Duncan, and so yeah, we'll be focusing our election resources on a number of those key ridings.
1: And where are you yourself going to seek a seat?
0: Oh, I wish we were speaking and even just 3 hours, because then I could tell you.
1: Is that what you're going to do? You're going to tell us in 3 hours, are you?
0: I guess technically 4. But we will be hosting a press conference and in Victoria, and the release has been sent out. So yeah, look forward to that announcement.
1: All right, so no early notice for us because you need people to come to your news conference.
0: Sorry, what was that?
1: Nothing.
0: Just
1: I said there's no way you're going to tell us anything now then, obviously, because you've got a news conference happening in 4 hours. You are, though, running as a candidate, so that's confirmed, obviously.
0: Yes, so
1: Okay.
0: I will be running for a seat.
1: Okay, but we just don't know which riding you're going to run in.
0: Yes,
1: But we can assume it's on Southern Vancouver Island or the Gulf Islands.
0: I guess it's just a process of
1: I
0: elimination,
1: guess it is.
0: but.
1: And tell me about what I mean, you have been the leader of the Green Party now for how long without a seat?
0: So we're coming up on almost exactly a year. I
1: Yeah.
0: was elected, yes, September 25th last year, 2025. And it's been a wild ride, but I think it is so important that I get my seat in the House in one shot in this election.
1: And what difference is that going to make to you and to the Green Party?
0: I mean, it's a platform, and I'll have, maybe more regular access to the legislature. I still need to. I think I actually have a key card coming on the way for the first time. And yeah, so I think it's having a seat in the legislature is, it provides that platform and a connection to a constituency. And frankly, like just totally bluntly, I'm 26 years old now, and I think it provides, important legitimacy to

0: to my voice as well.
1: Just give us a little bit. I mean, you've hinted at what you're going to be talking about a little bit today, but just, you know, tell us a little bit more about how you are going to position yourself and your party in this particular election, an election a lot of people think is completely unnecessary.
0: Yeah. And, you know, in the broader sense, you know, Premier Eby has staked his claim making this election about Trump, but we know this election is about Eby. And, you know, if he wanted to provide relief to British Columbian businesses and industries feeling the impact of these tariffs, he could have with his majority government he has, but he didn't. He plunged us into yet more instability by dissolving the government. And frankly, they've used their majority over the last 2 years to build a record of broken promises and inaction. It feels like, you know, of course, British Columbians are doing their part and Premier Eby isn't doing his. You know, when we look at the last 2 years, Premier Eby promised to build affordable housing, then canceled the $1.4 billion community housing fund, which has left thousands of approved affordable housing projects unbuilt. I mean, he promised $10 a day childcare for every family, then froze the program as wait lists have grown into years. Emergency rooms are closing all across the province. Wait times keep growing and nurse-to-patient ratios were legislated and then left to stall as nurses had to walk off the jobs. So it's safe to say that at the BC Greens, we believe in a better reality for our province. We have a plan to stop shipping our profits to the U.S. and build a fair, independent economy right here. When we look at the NDP's track record in terms of standing up to the Americans, I just look to our resources. EB has sold off even more of BC's resources from pipelines to farmland and now potentially airports to the U.S. And so, you know, it takes a lot more than token actions and flannel shirts. You know, we need to get serious.
1: Sorry, you lost me on airports to the U.S. What are you talking about there? I mean, we're talking about private investment in airports, which is different than selling them off, is it not?
0: So this is a change, fundamentally, a move to privatization and half of the people invited to this investment summit were American equity investors and including those interested in a stake in YVR.
1: You're taking a bit of a leap there, though.
0: But I think importantly, we've seen this government circle around this question without fundamentally looking at our material independence from the United States. I don't think it's enough to just look at what's on our liquor shelves. It's sure a good start, but I think it's crucial that we get serious about building a fair, independent economy in BC. And I start that project by getting mega corporations and the ultra wealthy to finally pay their fair share. And with that funding, the BC Greens want to ensure every British Columbian can afford a home, see a doctor when they need one, and build a good life here. I think that's what this election is about, and it's what the Greens are here to deliver.
1: The Conservatives, as we have discussed, are, you know, in they are trying to unify right now, but we still have a split between two parties, not as severe a split as we have seen, though, in the past couple of weeks. They're trying to get it together to run a credible campaign. Do you think you could benefit from perhaps a backlash to David Eby and the reasons for his election call and from the disarray of the Conservatives at this moment? Do you think that people might be looking for an alternative to both?
0: I think so. And historically, you know, when we see people come to the Greens, that support comes from all across the political spectrum. And I think as the Conservatives, you know, continue to be in disarray, there's an important path for the BC Greens to hold that alternative. Mind you, you know, this picture on the right changes by the hour, it feels like, and they're certainly attempting to coalesce. But, you know, importantly, I think in this election, we're running on four pillars: a life you can afford, care you can count on, economic fairness for all, and our fight for the future. And I'm excited to release planks of our vision that is, you know, not just looking at this election cycle, but, you know, into the next decade of this province. And I think that's really where we need to be looking towards, you know, our long-term plans. I think British Columbians are really sick of the, you know, fear-mongering at the political level and the, you know, the short-term thinking. So we'll be releasing plans that will rebuild the services people can count on, that will actually safeguard our climate and communities, and require the people and corporations who benefit most from this province to finally pay their fair share.
1: All right, Emily, we're going to leave it there this morning. We don't want you to, you know, lose momentum before your official announcement 4 hours from now. But thank you very much for taking our call this morning. We appreciate it.
0: Thanks, Stephen.
1: Okay, take care. That is Emily Lowen, the leader of the BC Green Party. And British Columbians get to vote for a new provincial government on October 24th after NDP leader David Eby called a snap election yesterday. Emily Lowen, as we mentioned, will be announcing exactly where she will be running 4 hours from now at a news conference. And we'll hear more then, I'm sure, about the Green Party platform. We're going to take a quick break here for traffic, and Stephanie is here with your traffic and weather.
2: Burnaby RCMP is asking the public to avoid Highway 1 westbound at Kensington Avenue while police deal with a serious collision there. Highway 1 is closed westbound between Kensington Avenue and Sprott Street, so traffic will be directed off Highway 1 at Kensington Avenue and back onto Highway 1 via Sprott. Highway 1 westbound on-ramp from Kensington is also closed, so you cannot access Highway 1 westbound from Kensington Avenue. I suggest to take low heed. Looks like the closure will be in effect for the next 3 to 4 hours and potentially into the afternoon. That's from the Burnaby RCMP. There is a crash just ahead of the Stella Austin Bridge on King George Boulevard westbound ahead of Bridgeview. There's a crash northbound on the Alex Fraser Bridge as well. There is a crash as you make your way out of Delta onto the east-west connector. That's been cleared, actually. And in Delta, there is a new crash on Ladner Trunk Road as you make your way to Highway 99. So lots going on out there. Take it slow, and I'll be back with more in a few minutes.
1: Thank you so much, Stephanie. And thank you all for all of the texts that are coming in right now. 236-330-2623 is our text line. Please put your name to the text as well. Just your first name is good. Just like to give you credit for your words. Here's one. Dear Premier Eby, with respect, the issues facing British Columbians are very clear. Housing, tariffs, cost of living, climate change. What do you expect to learn from us that you don't know now? And if you need public input, aren't there better ways than an election? You have a majority government, assuming you win a majority in the election. Now, here's another one. The province calling a provincial election right now on top of province-wide civic elections shows a total lack of respect for local government. Nothing new. The province under Premier Eby has heavy-handed issued building requirements on local municipalities. This has caused problems and concerns from a number of local governments that have been ignored by Victoria. Sad but true. Here's another one. Let me back up a little bit. David Eby is wrong. This is not about Donald Trump. It's up to Mark Carney now to deal with him, and it's not about booze either. Eby is a weak leader who is desperate. And finally, this one. If Eby wants to know what people think, he should check his email. I'm pretty sure the emails are never read. So those, just a few of the comments coming from you on our text line this morning. 236-330-2623 is our text line.

0: And just a reminder, we have just heard from Green Party leader Emily Lowe, and we are going to hear from Premier David Eby himself. The leader of the NDP will join us about 40 minutes from now, just after the local news at the bottom of the hour. Stick around for that. And again, if you have specific questions for David Eby, you can text us 236-330-2623. We'll try to put as many of those questions to him as we can. It's 2 minutes before 7 o'clock on the early edition. Drew Carrick is here with some local news headlines.
1: Today, of course, is the first full day of campaigning ahead of the BC election next month. Voting day is on October 24th, with the NDP looking to increase its majority in the legislature. The BC Green Party is critical of Premier David Eby and his decision to call an election. Green leader Emily Lowen calls the election unnecessary, saying it could bring further instability. An ambulance paramedic say one person has been transported to hospital in critical condition after an incident this morning on Highway 1 westbound at Kensington Avenue. More local news coming up at 7:30. Stephanie Hungerford is back with an update on the roads.
2: Thank you, Drew. As you mentioned, Highway 1 westbound at Kensington Avenue will be closed there. That is due to a serious incident earlier today. It will be closed. We're getting reports for the next 3 to 4 hours. You can take Lougheed Highway if you're trying to get out of Burnaby. There is a crash just ahead of the Stella Awesome Bridge as well on King George Boulevard. I'll be back with more in a few minutes.
0: Stephanie, thank you so much. Lots to come on the program. Metro Vancouver environmental officers are still trying to get answers about what happened when the Parkland refinery in Burnaby spewed gases into the air a couple of years ago. The CBC's John Hernandez has looked into what this case reveals about the power local officials have to hold oil and gas companies accountable when they pollute. So we are going to hear more about that coming up in the next hour of the program. Your texts continue to pour in. Here's one. Ask David Eby how many seats he thinks he can realistically win as of today. That one from Alex. Here's another one. I hope to heck Eby hasn't gone and shot himself in the foot. I'm ticked that he's done this. He'll get my NDP vote, but I think he might actually lose their majority. Stay with us.
3: This is World Report. Good morning. I'm Marcia Young. Iranian President Masoud Pezeshkian is addressing the UN General Assembly this hour. His speech comes as Canada announces more sanctions against Iran. The measures target 5 senior Iranian security and government officials and 5 state-directed entities. In a statement, Foreign Affairs Minister Anita Anand accuses them of systemic human rights violations. Ukrainian President Volodymyr Zelensky will also address the UN General Assembly today. Zelensky is hoping to make his case for more support in his country's fight against Russia. But as he pleads with world leaders to help find a road to peace, Russia's attacks on Ukraine continue. The CBC's Crystal Gomansing has more from London.
4: The wail of emergency vehicle sirens followed air raid alerts around Kyiv. I believe that the goal is to turn our country into ruins, says Andriy, who didn't give his last name. This morning, Russian drones hit a number of locations, including a fuel station on a busy highway.
5: We are ready for any kind of format of energy ceasefire.
4: Ukrainian President Volodymyr Zelensky spoke in New York yesterday after he met with U.S. President Donald Trump for roughly 40 minutes. The two talked about ways to keep civilian infrastructure, including energy and heating sites, safe. Those topics and bringing peace to Ukraine will be restated later today when he addresses the UN General Assembly. But this time, as he tries to convince world leaders to re-up support for Ukraine, the global stage has shifted. Conflicts in the Middle East have diverted attention and much-needed military weapons away from Kyiv.
6: Get down to business.
4: Zelensky made a point of thanking President Trump for his ongoing efforts in talks with Russia. Peace, he says, is still possible.
6: And I don't want to say what the deal is. We talk about it a lot, including with President Putin.
4: For Ukrainians, time is critical. Winter is approaching, renewing fears that they'll go for months again with rolling blackouts and limited access to heat and water. Crystal Gomansing, CBC News, London.
3: Chinese President Xi Jinping arrives today for a state visit to the U.S. The three-day trip will include a state dinner tomorrow night, but the focus will be Xi's critical bilateral meetings with U.S. President Donald Trump. As Lisa Sheng reports, trade and the race for AI dominance will be on top of their agenda.
7: If they're not part of any kind of agreement, everybody else can do nothing.
8: University of Waterloo political science professor Hong Ying Wang says she wants U.S. President Donald Trump and Chinese President Xi Jinping to work together on AI guardrails when they meet.
7: It really does remind me of the Cold War period, the height of nuclear competition arms race, the kind of existential threat that posed for the world.
8: During their last meeting in Beijing in May, Trump and

0: Well, good Wednesday morning. I'm Stephen Quinn. This is the Early Edition on CBC Radio 1. It is the 23rd of September, and happy first full day of autumn to you. The weather will tell you a little bit about the change in seasons today. Coming up in this half hour, the Burnaby Refinery at the end of the Trans Mountain Pipeline malfunctioned and spewed black gas about 2 years ago. And coming up, we're going to hear about the fight to make the Texas-based company pay for that pollution. As well, later on in this hour, about a half an hour from now, NDP leader, now candidate, David Eby is going to join us to talk about why he called for a provincial election less than 2 years into his mandate. That coming your way in just a little while. Now, Drew Karakas is here with some local news headlines.
1: BC Emergency Health Services says one person has been critically injured in a crash this morning in the westbound lanes of Highway 1 at Kensington Avenue in Burnaby. Today is the first full day of the provincial election campaign. The election was called yesterday, with voters going to the polls in just over 4 weeks. And Vancouver police say the discovery of hundreds of kilograms of cocaine in a shipping container is the largest seizure of the drug ever in Vancouver. More local news coming up in about 20 minutes. Steph-

0: Stephanie Hungerford has your traffic and weather.
1: Thanks, Drew. Highway 1 is closed westbound between Kensington Avenue and Sprott Street. Traffic is being directed off Highway 1 at Kensington Avenue back onto Highway 1 via Sprott Street. This closure will be in effect for at least the next 3 to 4 hours, potentially into the afternoon. There is a crash ahead of the Stalloasen Bridge on King George Boulevard westbound. Also a crash northbound on the Alex Fraser Bridge this morning. There is buildup from 64th. In New West, there's a crash on Stewardson Way westbound at 3rd Avenue. There's a crash also in New West at 10th Avenue around 2nd. And in Delta, there's a crash on Lander Trunk Road as you make your way to the 99 ahead of the Massey Tunnel. And for your weather, periods of rain this morning, then a mix of sun and cloud for the afternoon, high of 17, low of 13, and a few clouds building tonight. Right now, it's 14 with light rain in downtown Vancouver.
2: 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Stephanie, thank you so much. 12 minutes after 7 o'clock on the early edition on CBC Radio 1. 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Well, you may remember a chemical haze that blanketed Metro Vancouver about 2.5 years ago. It happened after a machine at the Parkland Refinery in Burnaby malfunctioned and spewed black gases into the air. Now, Metro Vancouver has been investigating the Texas-based oil company for illegal pollution ever since, and court records show that local environment officers have tried to seize binders worth of documents from the company that's been unwilling to hand them over. Our John Hernandez has been digging into this story, and he joins us now in studio. John, good morning to you.
3: Good morning, Stephen.
2: So just take us back to 2024 and what actually happened, what people woke up to in the morning.
3: Yeah, if you remember, it was, you know, late January when this happened, the middle of winter, there's snow on the ground in Metro Vancouver, a Sunday morning, and people that stepped outside noticed a gassy chemical smell and a smoky haze in the sky. And this started around 7:30 a.m. And if you lived near the Parkland Refinery in Burnaby, that smell was pretty strong. Terry Dove recalls that morning. He lives just down the street.
4: I just recall going out the back door and this strong smell hitting me. It was pretty strong. It was concerning because you just didn't know.

0: what the chemical was. He didn't know if it was dangerous or what.
1: So nobody knew what that was. People started calling the fire department. Some complained it was making them or even their children dizzy, nauseous, coughing, even vomiting. And it wasn't until after 11 a.m., more than 3 hours after people started complaining, that a public air quality advisory went out. That day, Parkland confirmed there was an emissions issue. They called it an issue with one of their machines, and they were working with the fire department to fix it.
2: All right. So here we are. 2 years have passed now, and what do we know now about what actually happened?
1: Yeah, so we have some information, particularly, you know, even the Parkland Refinery's internal review basically says that cold winter weather forced them to shut down some equipment, including a big refining machine called a fuel catalytic cracking unit. That's what separates the oil into products that we can essentially use. So they started turning that machine back on January 20th, the day before that chemical leak, and they actually noticed it was already malfunctioning then. It was burning off oils. The fuel stack belched out black gases around 3 p.m. and then again around 7 p.m. and people at the refinery noticed. There was actually a meeting that night that ended, and I'll quote the Parkland's own report, it ended with no resolution in sight. They didn't start the shutdown procedure until the next morning, January 21st, and it was during that process that even more oils combusted. Workers heard a loud pop around 7:30 a.m., and that's when that green-black plume of smoke started spewing out of the stack. So they evacuated all non-essential people, tried to figure out what was going on, didn't notify Metro Vancouver until an hour later, and by law, the company is supposed to let Metro Vancouver know immediately.
2: All right, and so what did Metro Vancouver do when it did find out?
1: Yeah, so we've recently kind of obtained these court documents showing that Metro Vancouver filed a search warrant for Parkland's offices related to that chemical leak, and these records are revealing. In particular, the region's environmental officer believes the company illegally polluted the air that day and failed to immediately notify authorities about it. He argues that the people at Parkland knew that equipment was failing a day earlier and had a duty to report it then. But to prove it, investigators want to seize binders worth of documents from their offices, everything from minute-by-minute chemical monitoring data to logbooks, and even a list of chemicals that workers were exposed to that day. Parkland hasn't wanted to hand those binders over.
2: All right, and do we know why not?
1: So in one of the court documents we've seen, the company claims that that information contains sensitive business material, and releasing them directly to investigators could put them at a competitive disadvantage. And over the past 2 years, they did allow investigators to look at redacted versions of some of those binders, but only inside their offices and under supervision from staff. Metro Vancouver wasn't satisfied with what they were able to see, so they took Parkland

0: pursue fines through the courts. And so Parkland, for these two violations, would face a maximum penalty of about $1.2 million. That would be the biggest documented fine Metro Vancouver has levied against a polluter that I could find. But if you are keeping track, Sunoco, the Texas-based company that owns the refinery, posted $4 billion in profits over the last year. So from a dollar-for-dollar perspective, a bit of a slap on the wrist.
1: And what do we know about how this pollution affected residents? I mean, you described some people feeling ill, some people even vomiting earlier on.
0: Yeah, and that's a big issue here. There's a bit of a lack of information provided by Parkland. We don't know exactly what chemicals people were exposed to that day and exactly how much was expelled, but Metro Vancouver believes some pretty hazardous chemicals were released by a result of these oils being combusted. They believe PAHs and benzenes were emitted into the air, and these are classified as carcinogens in Canada. And another question is, what does this say about accountability for heavy industry and the environment? You know, the refinery is at the end of the Trans Mountain Pipeline, which spans BC and Alberta. Tankers load up with oil at the terminal basically every day. You know, for someone living nearby like Terry Dove, he doesn't feel like there's been accountability when it comes to the leak, which makes him nervous about a whole host of other possible environmental issues.
2: The biggest one, of course, is if there's a big explosion and that, you know, the big fire or whatever, because we live 3 or 4 blocks from this. The other concern is, as you had, was the chemical leak and something toxic being in the air. I don't like the increased tanker traffic. It leaves a lot of soot on our deck and in our yard. Yeah, those I'd say are the biggest concerns. And then, of course, you don't want to see a big oil leak going into the water.
1: And that is John Hernandez, or pardon me, that was Terry Dove speaking. And John Hernandez is the reporter who brought us that story. He has had to run out of the studio to bring that story to one of our sister stations. John Hernandez, a reporter with CBC News. You can read his full story at cbc.ca/BC or on the local tab of the free CBC News app. 20 minutes after 7 o'clock on the early edition.

0: Stephanie Hungerford is here with traffic and weather.
1: In Delta, there's a crash on Thunder Trunk Road as you make your way to Highway 99. Also on Highway 99 northbound from the 32nd on-ramp in Surrey to at least the Serpentine River. It's a very stop-and-go. That's from one of our listeners who texted us. Thank you for that. Highway 1 is closed westbound between Kensington Avenue and Sprott Street. Traffic is being directed off Highway 1 at Kensington Avenue and back onto Highway 1 via Sprott Street. The closure will be in effect for the next 3 to 4 hours and potentially into this afternoon. Take Lougheed Highway, if you can, westbound. The crash just ahead of the Stella Austin Bridge on King George Boulevard westbound has been cleared. Same for the crash northbound on the Alex Fraser Bridge. That's been cleared as well. Still a lot of buildup, though, from 64th. And in New Westminster, the lights are out at Stewardson and 3rd. I'll be back with more in a few minutes.
0: Stephanie, thank you so much. Getting lots of texts about the call for an early provincial election from NDP leader David Eby yesterday. Hearing from you on our text line, 236-330-2623. Here's one. Luke here, what a disgrace that Eby called an election with a majority government. It was wrong when Doug Ford did it. It was wrong when Tim Houston did it. Why have fixed election dates if we aren't going to follow them? At least John Horgan had a minority government when he called his, even though I didn't like that he called one earlier either. Also, this time, it's so disrespectful and insulting to the municipal elections. It's such a selfish thing to do. Both parties are guilty, so I guess I will have to find another. That's just one of the messages we got. Here's another one. I am beyond mad. I'm furious. Eby seems to be so confused. Listening to him, he appears to believe that he's running against Donald Trump. Does he have so little respect for local government that he is preempting our local elections? If stability is so important, he already has a majority. And if the conservatives are in chaos, he suggests, then that majority is secure. Meantime, what is he doing with respect to the problems he has created? What's his plan to fix his DRIPA mess? What is his plan to protect property owners? Please tell me what we have to show that the debt that he's run up since he was elected, $40 billion. People and capital are fleeing BC as fast as they can leave. What is his plan to stop

The Bleeding. That one from John in Vancouver. And here's a contrary point of view. The pearl clutching over this election is ridiculous. The cost is the cost. And in 2 years, it would cost even more. Let's not pretend that the Conservatives wouldn't have seized the same opportunity. So once again, thank you for all of those comments. David Eby is going to be our guest after the news at the bottom of the hour. Right now, a little bit of music for you. Carly Rae Jepsen is back with a new album, and according to Jepsen herself, the album's meant to convey a dreamlike sense of time in which nights stretch into mornings, which is generally what happens. This is called After All.

0: New music for you there from Carly Rae Jepsen. That is a tune called After All, and it is from her brand new album. It is 26 minutes after 7 o'clock on the early edition on CBC Radio 1. Hallie Cottenham is handling business this morning. Good morning to you, Hallie.
1: Hi, Stephen. You guys have a big show today, the premiere.
0: I'm going to
1: stick around and listen to that conversation.
0: Oh, we've got lots going on around here today and lots of comments on his election call yesterday, and not a lot of them super complimentary. So lots to speak with, talk about with David Eby coming up. Let's talk about potash because, this has been U.S. President Donald Trump threatening to look elsewhere to replace Canadian potash, but turns out it's not that easy.
1: No, in fact, earlier this week, the Belarusian president says that his country basically had already committed to selling most of its potash exports to other countries. So that threat that the prime minister or the president held over us, not sure how much water it carried. And then yesterday, after meeting with the Ukrainian president, Trump had this to say.
2: Belarus has a lot of potash and our farmers need good prices and we want to get a lower price than Canada. And we'll continue to go with Canada, but Belarus would like to sell it for a much lower price.
1: So the pull quote there, we'll continue to go with Canada, and that's good news, especially for Saskatchewan. After Trump made those comments, Prime Minister Mark Carney was asked about the president backing away from his potash threats. Carney saying, look, we're cost effective. We're a reliable supplier. We are not an Eastern European dictatorship with closed ties to Russia. Carney saying that even closer ties with the U.S. as it relates to fertilizer could be good for both countries. And then another reporter had this question to pose to Prime Minister Mark Carney.
3: You had a chance to speak to U.S. President Donald Trump since being in New York or any member of the U.S. administration?
4: I find that when you have 160 leaders come to New York, that it's most valuable to meet those who you don't normally see.
1: Meanwhile, yeah, a little, you know, very Canadian-like dig there. Anyway, Saskatchewan Premier Scott Moe appeared on CBC's Power and Politics yesterday, Stephen, saying he wasn't surprised that Trump backed away from his threat to go with Belarusian potash, saying that it just simply wasn't realistic.
0: All right. And next, a story about controversy in an apple orchard. Oh, my goodness.
1: You wouldn't believe the heat that this story is getting. An orchard owner in PEI is fed up after children damaged hundreds of apples during a U-Pick visit. Mark Ashley saying he came home to the orchard to find that the ground between the rows of trees were littered with apples. Witnesses described kids climbing trees, smashing apples and slashing at branches with what appeared to be a wooden sword. So the staff at the orchard asked the kids to stop. They did briefly and then resumed while their parents remained, quote, oblivious, potentially. I'm picturing folks holding onto their phones or lattes or what have you. Ashley posted on social media complaining about the kids, complaining about their parents, complaining about the wasted food. And then people have simply piled on with other stories of bad behaviors in other orchards, in corn mazes at this time of year, etc. And the whole story has drawn hundreds of thousands of views with lots, like hundreds of reactions and comments. At the very least, Stephen, the orchard's going to put up a sign that says parents need to supervise their children.
0: And then drop them off in a corn maze with no exit.
1: Kittens and
0: with no way
1: and chocolates, right?
0: All right. Hallie, thank you so much. It's great to see you this morning.

0: good luck with that interview coming up.
1: Thank you very much, Hallie Cottenham, and with business. And Stephanie's got an update on the roads for us.
2: Highway 1 is closed westbound between Kensington Avenue and Sprott Street. Traffic is being directed off Highway 1 at Kensington Avenue back onto Highway 1 via Sprott Street. I'll be back with more in a few minutes.
1: And thank you, Stephanie. And yes, stay with us after the news. We are going to hear from BC NDP leader David Eby on why British Columbians are having a provincial election 2 years ahead of the fixed election date. That coming your way right now, 7:30, in time for the CBC Local News with Drew Karakas.
3: Good morning. It's 13 degrees and mostly cloudy in Vancouver. Today is the first full day of the newly announced election campaign in BC. Premier David Eby made the announcement yesterday after asking the Lieutenant Governor to dissolve the legislature. Voting day is on October 24th, with Eby and the New Democrats looking to increase their majority. For the opposition Conservatives, the election comes after weeks of internal turmoil, but the party says it is unified going forward. Jana Bailon reports.
4: Today, we are strong, unified, and ready to bring change that BC so desperately needs.
5: Up until recently, Peter Millobar had led the Centre BC Party. He returned to the BC Conservatives after former leader Carolyn Findlay resigned. It's been a tumultuous couple of years for the party, but yesterday, its fourth leader in 2 years insisted the Conservatives are united.
6: We are unified in one simple task, and that is to change government in this province.
5: Lauren Dirksen is running to be premier.
6: This was a bit of a surprise to myself.
5: Another leader surprised by the recent turn of events, Eleanor Sturko, a former Conservative MLA, now the new leader of Centre BC.
7: You know, I want to be able to represent a portion of the voting public that feels that neither the Conservatives nor the NDP represent them.
5: Sturko says she won't return to the Conservatives over differing values, adding she hadn't been privy to any conversations about the two parties working together. The snap provincial election is slated for October 24th. Jana Bailon, CBC News, Vancouver.
3: Some former BC cabinet ministers have confirmed they will not be running for re-election. They include the NDP's Ravi Kallon, Kelly Green, and Lana Popham. And former Surrey Mayor Linda Heppner says she will not be running again for the BC Conservatives. The BC Green Party says it plans to field candidates in ridings all across BC in the upcoming election. But Green leader Emily Lowen says the party will focus on regions where it has the best chance of electoral success.
8: The Greens have a strong base of support on the peninsula and the islands, as well as Jeremy Valeriot's riding in West Vancouver, Sea to Sky. But, you know, much of our area of growth is really south of Duncan. And so, we'll be focusing our election resources on a number of those key ridings.
3: Lowen will hold a news conference later this morning, during which she's expected to announce where she will be running. In other news, as Stephanie mentioned, a serious crash has closed a section of Highway 1 westbound in Burnaby this morning. Burnaby RCMP are advising drivers to avoid that area if possible. The closure is between Kensington Avenue and Sprott Street, and the RCMP say it could last into this afternoon. Investigators haven't released any details of the crash, but an official with BC Emergency Health Services says one patient was transported to hospital in critical condition. Metro Vancouver is investigating the Parkland refinery in Burnaby. A judge has approved a search warrant for documents related to a chemical leak in 2024. An equipment malfunction resulted in the release of a plume of blackish-green smoke from the refinery stack. Investigators believe company documents could prove the release was preventable. If it's found responsible, the company could face fines of close to $1 million. Vancouver police have seized a large quantity of cocaine worth an estimated $5.8 million on the street. The VPD says close to 330 kilograms of the drug were found hidden inside a shipping container that arrived in the city back in July. Staff at a local business called police after finding 14 duffel bags loaded with drugs hidden among their boxes of T-shirts. Investigators say the cocaine originated in Honduras with stops in Jamaica and Montreal before it moved on to the West Coast. Police believe the drugs were supposed to be removed before the container arrived in Vancouver. Richmond is one of the most culturally and ethnically diverse cities in Canada, but some people struggle to make connections. Now one Richmond resident is using food to bring people of different cultures together. Pinky Wong has that story.
9: Smelling this takes me back

0: home. Navkinderjit Kaur Sidhu is preparing a dish she grew up with. She's originally from India but moved to Richmond 24 years ago.
1: I always felt a sense of loss and sense of belonging, being in a new country. The food is the one thing that always takes you back to where you are from.
0: That's why she has been organizing a share table event through neighborhood small grants.
1: Hello, welcome. Hi,
0: she asks every participant to bring a dish and share their cultures.
2: I love to explore other cultures through food.
3: I would ask my mom for those recipes. So today I made chickpeas and lentil sprout salad.
4: It isn't just sustenance. It's not just something that we eat because we have to. It's culturally important.

0: important, it's socially important, it's personally important.
1: Always been, lentil and rice. It's comforting.
2: 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Pinky Wong, CBC News, Richmond.
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4: Drew, thank you so much. Drew Karakas in the CBC Vancouver newsroom, and a very good Wednesday morning to you. It is the 23rd of September. I'm Stephen Quinn, and this is the early edition on CBC Radio 1. NDP leader David Eby, candidate David Eby, will be coming up in just a moment after the call for a provincial election yesterday, about 2 years before the fixed election date. We're going to talk about that with him and about it also coinciding with the municipal election, and lots of comments coming from you this morning. Thank you so much for them. Keep them coming. Our text line 236-330-2623. Going to read a couple more in just a moment. Right now, Stephanie Hungerford is here with your traffic and weather.
5: In Surrey, there is a new crash on Highway 17 westbound just ahead of Bridgeview. It's very busy from before the Portman. In Vancouver, there's a crash at the intersection of Clark and East First Avenue, causing issues in all directions there. On Highway 1, it is closed westbound between Kensington Avenue and Sprott Street. Traffic is being redirected off Highway 1 at Kensington Avenue and back onto Highway 1 via Sprott. This closure will be in effect for the next 3 to 4 hours and potentially into the afternoon. I would take Lougheed Highway if you can, although very busy there now as a result. And Burnaby, Barnett Highway westbound is very delayed all the way to Hastings. I don't know what's going on there. So if you do have info on that, you can text us at 236-330-2623. And we're going to see periods of rain this morning and a mix of sun and cloud for the afternoon. High of 17, low of 13. A few clouds building tonight as well. Right now it's 13 with light rain in downtown Vancouver.
4: Stephanie, thank you so much. 23 minutes before 8 o'clock on the early edition. Scott Regaire joins us now from CBC Sports. Good morning to you. What, if anything, are you taking away from the Canucks preseason loss to Calgary last night?
6: I mean, for all of the question marks that surround this rebuilding team, Stephen, I think goaltending should be okay. That's thanks to Kevin Lankinen. With Thatcher Demko dealing with his latest injury, Lankinen is going to be counted upon as Vancouver's number one goalie this season. And he looked the part last night. He stopped 28 of 31 Flames shots. And when you consider the lineup in front of Kevin Lankinen, that's pretty good. Vancouver only had one player in its lineup against Calgary that had more than 100 NHL games on his resume. I think the other standout thing from the Canucks standpoint was the chemistry, the continued chemistry between top young forwards Braden Coutts and Arshdeep Bains. Bains scored Vancouver's lone goal last night on a beautiful setup by Coutts. So between those two guys, they've combined for 6 points in the first two preseason games. Too bad they don't have more in the way of preseason competition to impress their coach with. The new collective bargaining agreement means teams now play just 4 games as opposed to 9 of them in the past. Canucks coach Manny Malhotra says that brings its challenges.
7: The limiting factor on not being able to get games is definitely a topic of conversation amongst the players, but there's definitely an understanding that there isn't a whole lot of time when you take away a week of camp. We calculated about between 8 and 10 ice sessions. You get your 2 games, and that's what you have to show. So I think in terms of the preparation for the guys, it makes it that much more important to show the attention to detail, and then once we get into these games, put everything out there.
6: I have to feel for Manny Malhotra. The data crunchers are currently giving the Canucks just a 2% chance of making the playoffs. They begin their push Tuesday when they play Edmonton in the regular season opener.
4: All right. And switching over to soccer now, where Canada's men's team is getting set to play its first match since the World Cup.
6: Yeah, that's going Saturday in Toronto against Chile, Stephen. This is the start of a new quadrennial, of course, for Jesse Marsh's men. And the goal ahead of the next World Cup is to make it into the top 24 in FIFA's world rankings. That will get a favorable draw in the World Cup. And we saw just how much that matters at the past World Cup, where Canada had the likes of Bosnia and Qatar in its group and made it all the way through to the final 16. They did it with a pretty young side, too. Luc de Fougerolle, for instance, he anchored the defense at age 20. And Marsh says more of that's going to be necessary if Canada is going to climb within FIFA's ranks.
8: We can't go to a World Cup tournament with a team that averages 30 years old. That can't be the case. So there's going to be players that emerge. Even if you would have gone the roster at Copa America to the roster at the World Cup, there was a lot of different players that emerged in that two-year process. And in a four-year cycle, there's

0: going to be a lot of others. So there's no need to go through a rebuild. It's just continuing to build and then introduce new players at the right time that have earned the right to be here.
1: And some Canadian players to look out for against Chile are defenders Jamie Knight-Labelle and Jovan Ivanic, as well as midfielder Jivan Bodwal, who of course plies his trade for the Whitecaps and is electrifying to watch and refreshingly has a South Asian background, a underrepresented community in this country's footy landscape.
2: All right. And what other sports stories have you got your eye on today?
1: Baseball, Max Scherzer gets the start for the Jays in the first game of a day-night doubleheader against the Orioles. If Toronto loses either one of those, they're toast when it comes to the playoffs. And further afield, Stephen, the Asian Games continue from Japan. And one of the stories so far, the silver medal won by Afghan cyclist Fariba Hashimi, who in the past, while under the Taliban regime, trained by disguising herself as a man.
3: Wow. When I was in Afghanistan, most of the time I was wearing man clothes. If they can recognize me, I'm a lady. They was taking the stone and throwing to me even the water bottle. I was wondering how you're hitting me, because I'm a woman. You're afraiding. What are you afraiding? When you're getting angry, I'm getting happy, because I know how much one woman can be powerful.
1: Incredible story. Hashimi eventually fled her country. She now lives and trains in Italy, although she says it's her native Afghanistan she plans to represent at the Los Angeles Olympics.
2: All right. Scott, thank you so much.
1: You betcha.
2: Scott Reger from CBC Sports. It is 18 minutes before 8 o'clock on the early edition.

0: Well, as we have been saying this morning, British Columbians will be going to the polls for a second time this October. NDP leader David Eby called a snap election yesterday, dissolving the legislature to kickstart the campaign period. Premier Eby is our guest this morning. He joins us on the line to tell us more about why he called an election. Good morning to you.
1: Good morning, Stephen.
0: Thanks for taking the time with us. We appreciate it. Why did you call an election 2 years ahead of schedule?
1: Well, the province and the country and families in British Columbia and Canada are in an existential moment right now. The threats we're seeing, and not just threats, the actions being taken by Donald Trump impacting our economy are reaching into people's paychecks. They're impacting government revenues. They are driving up the cost of everything. And

0: in this moment, there's a clear choice between do we stand strong, do we stand shoulder to shoulder with the Prime Minister and our prosperity agreement with them to invest in our infrastructure, train our people, and seize this opportunity in front of us to stand on our own 2 feet? Or do we take the conservative approach of acquiescence, oppose the prosperity agreement and the investments in our province, and double down on the approach that got us here in the first place?
1: And presumably, this is about trying to increase your majority. Is that the point of this?
0: Well, the point of it is for British Columbians to have a chance to have a representative that isn't trying to find ways to bow down to Trump, put liquor back on the shelves, oppose necessary investments in our province, whether it's Hobart's Road, you name it, and call for cuts while delivering an agenda of chaos. I mean, I think people deserve a chance to have a representative that stands up for the country, for a province, and for where we need to go.
1: But you already consider yourself to be that person, and you have 2 years left in your mandate. Why risk losing that and, in fact, allowing another party to take power?
0: Because this is about British Columbians choosing direction. You know, it's not to go to the public and say, which direction should we go? But especially in a moment like this, to give people an opportunity to have that representative that either is like, yes, we should build our province. Yes, we need to go in this direction. And I think the people of Surrey South, you know, they elected a conservative, and that was their decision to go in that direction with Brent Chapman. Now their MLA is representative 1BC, mega light here in British Columbia, a party founded in racism. I really don't believe that that's what the people of Surrey White Rock wanted. I think they and British Columbians deserve an opportunity to choose the direction for the province. And there are two clear choices here, Stephen. And to have that opportunity to set the direction for the province is what elections are all about.
1: You said yesterday in your speech, you said, we need to act to protect British Columbia from the shocks coming from the United States, to lower the costs that people are facing, to make sure we're less dependent on anyone, any country, any one person in the White House for our jobs, our prosperity, and our future. How does calling an election help you do any of those things?
0: Well, and you'll know that I was in Toronto at the Prime Minister's Investment Conference meeting with pension funds and investors from around the world. And the message from them, which I was reflecting on the way back, was really clear. They are looking for ways to diversify away from the United States. They're looking at Canada in a way that they never have before. And they're looking at us as an alternative to the United States, as a different place, a place that's stable and predictable. And when they invest in our province, when they invest in our country, they create jobs and opportunity for families, but also, and crucially, not just supporting family budgets, but supporting provincial government budgets with revenues to pay for the public services that people need. And they want to know, of course, that we are on a path where we're going to deliver that different agenda, that we're investing in ourselves. Yeah. We have the skilled workers, we have the ports, we have the rebuilding in a way that's not just for development's sake, but doing so responsibly. Many of them have ESG requirements that they want to meet. And there is a difference between that and what the Conservatives are proposing. And British Columbians need to choose. Do they want that prosperity, that opportunity, that window that's in front of us right now? Or do they want to take the Conservative approach of doubling down on the past?
1: Again, you also said yesterday, we need to protect the health care and the essential public services that people depend on, especially in moments like this. How does calling an election protect health care and essential public services?
0: Yeah, great question, Stephen. So the big challenge we face in healthcare, and people across the province will know this, is a shortage of skilled healthcare workers. We've recruited more than 800, almost 1,000 American healthcare workers. We've got a couple thousand more that are in application processes with health authorities. And
1: great, and you're doing that, and you're doing that without calling an election.
0: But to a person, Stephen, what they're saying is the reason they're coming to British Columbia, the reason they're coming to Canada, is we don't have privatized healthcare. They can look after patients, not insurance companies, because we're not fighting a culture war, because we prioritize science over vibes. And we're making sure that people are looked after. And that's why they're coming here. And so the Conservatives are very clear. They want to prioritize that culture war. They want to put Bonnie Henry on trial for war crimes. All these things that we see in the U.S., that they're trying to get away from. And so this is an opportunity. Actually, I've announced it today about how we're going to dramatically increase our recruitment professionals, Canadians practicing in the States. But this is all connected. The realities of increasing

0: for families, the ability to deliver health care, and the direction the conservatives want to take us.
1: We've been asking listeners this morning about this election call. I just want to read you a couple of things and have you explain to listeners why you had to call an election. This is one from a listener named Heather who said, to distract from the business at hand, delay government decision-making, and introduce uncertainty in an already tumultuous time is irresponsible. There truly is nothing in his rationale that requires affirmation from the electorate. This decision is not made with the well-being of BC residents in mind. I'm disappointed in his decisions as leaders of our province. I just can't see myself voting NDP this time around. And another one that's quite similar from Vancouver, a longtime NDP supporter, and David Eby. And all I can say is shame on you. You know this is the time for governance. He needs to take care of the issues that we are facing. This is not the time for our government to shut down so he can get an extra 2 years of time in power. I am appalled and I will be looking for another party to vote for. Chris, is there a chance this is backfiring on you?
0: Well, Stephen, you know, 4 years of stability, of a clear message from British Columbians.
1: You have 4 years of stability. You have 4 years of stability since you're only 2 years into your mandate.
0: See, the moment right now is that you have a representative that sends a strong message, not just in British Columbia, but across Canada and to the world, that our province has made a choice. And the healthcare worker, the investor, the builder, the people who want to help us achieve that project can have the certainty that we are all on the same team, pointed in the same direction, shoulder to shoulder across the country. That is what is available to us. And that is what I am seeking from British Columbians, is to send that message. This is where we're going. And it is very clear. And that there is that path for them to make these multi-year commitments, whether it's for their family, the healthcare worker, or whether it's as a company to come and locate in British Columbia. This is an important thing, right? And I understand, you know, there's local government elections, people have busy lives, but this is an existential moment for our province and our country, and in that direction for our communities, and for us, it's important.
1: Do you think that calling this during municipal elections, you just mentioned that, of course, there'll be a week between people going to vote for their mayors and councillors and then going to a provincial election, thanks to you calling an election now. Do you think that that's going to significantly reduce the already low voter turnout for municipal elections?
0: Not all, Stephen. And I do think that this will give an opportunity for local government leaders to pick a side here as well. Are they on the side for their communities, building out the infrastructure, the roads, the ports, doing our tech farms, life sciences, industries we can grow here at home, doing that work together with the government and the federal government? Or are they advocates and supporters of the conservative approach of doubling down on the old way, where we were too closely tied to the U.S., of fighting unnecessary culture wars, dividing people, and cutting policy programs like healthcare and education instead of ensuring that we're building for the next generation?
1: I think those
0: choices is relevant for local leaders as it is for the provincial government.
1: Some of those mayors and councillors are nonpartisan and you know are just there to represent the best interests of their constituents without taking a side politically. You're asking them to take sides then. Either they support you or they support the conservatives. Is that what you're saying?
0: Absolutely not, Stephen. I think direction do these local leaders want to take their communities? How do they want to respond to what is existing? Issue in many communities, at all the forest communities across the province, the impact of the tariffs and the functional ban on wood products from British Columbia going to the United States. How are they going to respond to that? Are they going to respond to that with culture wars? Are they going to respond to that with trying to divide their communities? Or are they going to respond to that by partnering with the British government, with federal government moving forward? And that's the question I'm asking at the provincial level. Where do British Columbians want to go? And so I think there is an opportunity for us to have those discussions, but it is a moment of choice for British Columbia. And there's nothing wrong with going to British Columbians and saying, here's where we are. There is a fork in the road in front of us. We can choose one path or the other. One, in my opinion, leads to prosperity and independence for our province and our country. The other path takes us down some other road that looks very familiar to what we're seeing in the United States. And I think British Columbians deserve that choice.
1: Well, 1 month after British Columbians go to the polls on October 24th, the United States is going to be having midterm elections. It's possible that the Democrats will retake at least the House, if not the House and the Senate both. That would significantly curtail Donald Trump's power. Would it not have made more sense to wait for an election until after November? In fact, by the end of your term, it would always almost be next time for the next U.S. presidential election.
0: Stephen, there's always an argument for Canadians for waiting and hoping. You know, I hope, we all hope, to a return to sanity in the United States and a return to our pre-existing relationship. But I don't think that any of us can look at this moment and say we haven't learned something. And that thing is that we have been overly dependent on the West. We have been too comfortable that that would always be there for us. And now is the time to make them. Do we hit back? Do we put flicker back on the shelves, reduce antagonism, and hope that things go back to normal? Or is now the time when we stand on our own 2 feet and say, we've learned a lesson here. Things will never be the same. We are going to build our province. We're going to agree with and enter into the prosperity agreement to build our ports, our roads, massive tunnels, the infrastructure we need to get our goods to market. And, you know, Stephen, plans, we reduced our exports to the U.S. by 4% because of Trump's impact. That's huge for business. That has a massive impact. But we have increased our exports to other markets by 16%. This is the direction we should go. Diversify, not sitting around waiting, hoping that things eventually organically will get better on their own, because finally, I'm not sure they will.
1: David Eby, we will leave it there this morning, and I apologize if for the audio quality that we've offered you this morning, and apologize to our listeners as well, but thank you very much for taking the time with us. We appreciate it.
0: You bet. Thanks for having me, Stephen.
1: Thank you. That is NDP leader David Eby. And again, our apologies for the quality of that audio this morning. We did have some difficulty getting a hold of David Eby, and we did our best to get him on the air. And hopefully you were able to make out at least some of what he was saying there. It's 4 minutes before 8 o'clock on the early edition.

Couple more texts from you here. David Eby apparently forgets that election campaigns depend on volunteers to run campaigns. I won't be volunteering for a provincial candidate, NDP or otherwise, because I'm focused on the municipal campaign. That's from Elaine. And Judy said, about the snap election, I'm a youth leader of teenagers aged 15 to 17 and a mother of two children of the same age. They already have a cynical viewpoint of the world. How do I convince them of the importance of voting when the adults around them take actions that prove their cynical worldview? One more. Sarah says, calling a snap election appears very self-serving for Eby and very unwise, especially considering how close the last election was. So thank you again for all of those comments. Greatly appreciate them. You can keep them coming. 236-330-2623. 236-330-2623.

0: 2.5 minutes to go before the top of the hour. Drew Karakas is here with some local news headlines.
1: A serious crash has shut down a section of Highway 1 in Burnaby. Burnaby RCMP expect the closure at Kensington Avenue to be in effect for at least a few more hours. One person has been sent to hospital with critical injuries. Metro Vancouver has been granted a search warrant as it investigates the release of chemical fumes from the Parkland refinery in Burnaby more than 2.5 years ago. Hundreds of people complained about headaches, coughing, and dizziness after the spumes spread across the region. And today, of course, is the first full day of the BC election campaign. Provincial politicians will spend the next 31 days trying to convince British Columbians to vote for them and their parties. More local and regional news at 8:30. Stephanie Hungerford is here now with traffic and weather.
2: As Drew is saying, Highway 1 is closed westbound. This is between Kensington Avenue and

0: Brought Street. So traffic is being redirected off Highway 1 at Kensington back onto Highway 1 at Sprott. The closure will be in effect for the next few hours, possibly into the afternoon. Take Lougheed Highway if you can. In Burnaby, there is a new crash on McGill as you make your way onto the Ironworkers Bridge. That's northbound. In Delta, there's a crash on Ladner Trunk Road as you make your way to Highway 99. Really busy northbound through the tunnel as well. And northbound over the Oak Street Bridge and Knight Street Bridge, seeing delays this morning. We're going to see highs around 17, periods of rain throughout the morning, mix of sun and cloud for the afternoon. We'll dip down to 13 tonight. Right now, it's 13 with light rain in downtown Vancouver.
1: Conspiracy theories abound about the quality of audio we are able to offer you. When it came to Premier David Eby, we did do our best to connect with him via Zoom, which is normally the way we would do things. But we had some difficulty making the connection, and so we did our best to get him on the air. I can assure you it was not a conspiracy to make him sound like Darth Vader, as one of our listeners has suggested. We will hope to have him back on, and again, our apologies for the quality of the audio there. Still lots of your comments coming. Lots to come in the next half hour of the program. The UN General Assembly is meeting in New York this week. No coincidence that leaders and advocates for low-carbon futures are meeting there as well for a summit called Climate Week. The CBC's Johanna Wagstaff is there to keep us updated. And coming up, we'll be live from New York. It's Wednesday morning.
2: This is World Report. Good morning. I'm Marcia Young. Iran's president is pushing back against U.S. President Donald Trump. In his address to the U.N. General Assembly, the U.S. president threatened to annihilate Iran. Today, Masoud Pezeshkian accused Trump of killing innocent Iranians. Here is Pezeshkian heard through an interpreter.
3: Those who are terrorists and train and protect terrorists describe us as such. We have only defended ourselves. We are not terrorists. Our innocent people have been the targets of cowardly attacks and aggressions imposed upon our country.
2: Pezeshkian also said Iran would not surrender the war to the U.S. The U.S. delegation walked out of the assembly hall during Pezeshkian's speech. Just before Pezeshkian took to the podium in New York, Canada announced more sanctions against Iran. The measures target five senior Iranian security and government officials and five state-directed entities. In a statement, Foreign Affairs Minister Anita Anand accuses them of systematic human rights violations. Chinese President Xi Jinping arrives today for a state visit to the U.S. The three-day trip will include a state dinner tomorrow night. But the focus will be Xi's critical bilateral meetings with U.S. President Donald Trump. As Lisa Xing reports, trade and the race for AI dominance will be on top of their agenda.
4: If they're not part of any kind of agreement, everybody else can do nothing.
5: University of Waterloo political science professor Hong Ying Wang says she wants U.S. President Donald Trump and Chinese President Xi Jinping to work together on AI guardrails when they meet.
4: It really does remind me of the Cold War period, the height of nuclear competition arms race, the kind of existential threat that posed for the world.
5: During their last meeting in Beijing in May, Trump and Xi agreed to restart discussions around AI governance. But Tuxing Chan, a professor at the University of International Business and Economics in Beijing, is skeptical because of the competition.
6: I think the U.S. will just strengthen restrictions on Chinese AI development. I don't think the two sides have any space for cooperation or coordination.
5: And while recent warnings from tech executives and whistleblowers underscore the West's existential worries, China's rules focus more on keeping political and social stability. Despite the ideological differences, there's room for cooperation, says Brookings Institution fellow Kyle Chan.
7: Neither side wants to see these AI models cause problems for their own national security or more globally.
5: With a packed agenda, since the trade truce deadline is November and with the war in Iran raging on, the question may be whether they can make progress fast enough to keep up.

0: Well, good Wednesday morning. I'm Stephen Quinn, and this is the Early Edition on CBC Radio 1. Thanks for being along with us. Coming up in this half hour, BC Conservative leader Lauren Dirksen says he wants to be BC's next premier, but what are the party's chances? Coming up, we are going to hear from the runner-up in the party's very close leadership contest. Caroline Elliott is going to join us a little bit later on in this half hour. Before that, though, we are going to hear from the new host of CBC's What on Earth. Johanna Wagstaff is going to join us live from New York City in just a moment, where the Climate Week Summit is taking place. That's coming your way. Right now, Stephanie Hungerford is here with some local traffic and weather.
1: Highway 1 is closed westbound between Kensington Avenue and Sprott Street. Traffic is being directed off Highway 1 at Kensington Avenue and back onto Highway 1 via Sprott. The closure will be in effect for at least the next 3 to 4 hours, potentially into the afternoon. I would suggest rerouting to Lougheed if you can. In Burnaby, there's a crash on McGill as you make your way northbound onto the Iron Workers Bridge. In Surrey, there's a crash on Highway 17 westbound ahead of Bridgeview. It's very busy from before the Portman Bridge. In Delta, the crash on Ladner Trunk Road as you make your way to Highway 99 northbound has been cleared. Still really busy, though, northbound through the tunnel, at the Massey Tunnel, as well as for all three Richmond bridges into Vancouver. Arthur Lang might be the best option. It is less busy than the other two. For your weather today, periods of rain this morning and then a mix of sun and cloud for the afternoon. High of 17, low of 13. A few clouds building tonight. Tomorrow, chance of showers and 16 degrees. Same for Friday. Right now, it's 13 with light rain in downtown Vancouver.
0: Thank you, Stephanie. And Drew Carrick is here with some local news headlines.
2: BC Emergency Health Services says one person has been critically injured in connection with that overnight crash on Highway 1 westbound at Kensington Avenue. As Stephanie just mentioned, the Burnaby RCMP say that stretch of highway remains closed. The campaigning begins in earnest today ahead of the October 24th provincial election, and some familiar faces will not be back in Victoria regardless of the outcome of the vote. They've decided not to seek re-election. In the meantime, several members of the BC Conservative Caucus who left that party in recent weeks have now returned to the Conservative fold as the election gets underway. More local news coming up at 8:30.
0: Drew, thank you so much. It's 12 minutes after 8 o'clock. 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Well, it is Climate Week in New York City. A gathering of top leaders and advocates for a low-carbon future is taking place. And What on Earth host Johanna Wagstaff is there as well. She's talking with other meteorologists about how they handled the pressure to speak out or to stay silent about climate change. She spoke with one weather presenter who even quit his job over it. Johanna joins us now. Good morning to you, Johanna.
3: Good morning, Stephen.
0: So not a coincidence that Climate Week coincides with the UN General Assembly. What is it like in New York this week?

0: Well, Stephen, I mean, New York is always crazy. I'm waiting for the quintessential taxi horn at any minute, but it's extra right now. There are thousands of extra people who have descended for Climate Week, the biggest climate event of its kind anywhere in the world. Thousands of free events across the city. So, traffic, micro protests, and marches. I just got out of an event where Prince Harry was speaking about the advantages slash disadvantages of using technology to solve climate change problems. And Elmo just took to the stage from Sesame Street, relaying how he feels with the increase of severe weather. So lots of VIP guests here, Stephen.
1: And you've been invited to an event alongside some of those very high profile guests. Who else was there?
0: I sat in a working group with about 30 other broadcast meteorologists, mainly from the US,
1: Yeah.
0: but also Bill Nye was across from me. Hillary Clinton was also there. We were workshopping together, so actually trading information about how meteorologists can talk about climate change, because, of course, weather is how we experience climate change. It was a closed room deal, so it was off the record. I can't give all the details. Know that I did make some high profile science communicators laugh out loud at some of my cross-border tariff jokes. But you know, it was also really validating to hear from my US counterpoints about how similar the challenges are when it comes to connecting climate change to weather. And some future collaborations were also made, Stephen.
1: And is there any consensus on that at all, Johanna? Because we often, bend over backwards when we read the caveat that you cannot attribute a single weather event, while you cannot directly draw a line to climate change, you can say that climate change created the conditions for that weather event to occur.
0: I was blown away. So almost every major US network station was represented there. Every single meteorologist is talking about climate change right now. Maybe not right away as an event, a life-threatening event is unfolding, but making the connection to climate change, the newsrooms, the bosses were there in the meeting wanting to know how to make this connection. So, from CNN to Fox, that connection is wanting to be made from both the scientists and the audience members, which I thought was fascinating.
1: And you also talked to a couple of people who did speak out, and that in itself became headline news.
0: Yes. I talked to a couple of meteorologists. First of all, John Morales, based in Miami, who became really emotional on air in 2024. It sort of broke down as he was reporting on Hurricane Milton just before it made landfall. He grew up in the area, so he was almost feeling that grief ahead of time before that storm made landfall. And also, his tears were connected to frustration. He has covered dozens of deadly hurricanes, and he has seen them amplified by climate change. And to feel that frustration that, as he said, there's not enough action being done. I also spoke to Chris Loninger, a meteorologist who received that death threat from a member of the public when he incorporated climate change into his weather reports, working for a TV station in Iowa. He ultimately quit because of that pressure, and has since received letters of support and is working on a documentary about that experience with Leonardo DiCaprio. But for many of us, I think it was a little mini, therapy session talking about these extremes and these pressures of using our platform to talk about what can be a polarizing issue.
1: And you're a senior meteorologist at CBC and have been for some time, and you are now the host of the climate show What on Earth? How are you reflecting on all of this?
0: Yeah, I mean, I've been thinking about climate change and weather for, going on almost 2 decades now. As I said, this is how we experience climate change, through these weather events, not through the trends and the lines and the data points. I think the answer for me is to stick to the science. And that was really what we came to a consensus on as well, speaking to these other meteorologists, commit to helping people understand the why behind what's happening and how people are impacting this planet, not to veer into telling them what to think.
1: And I guess when we look at charts or graphs that show what has happened to the temperature of the Earth over time, is that the one kind of reliable thing that we can point to? Is we've been measuring temperatures all over the planet for a very long time, and we can actually see what has been happening. Is that, I mean, that's all.

0: always kind of what I fall back on when I think I need to know what's actually happening.
1: Yeah, you're right. And we talked about this as well. The IPCC, basically this, every single peer-reviewed scientific paper that's been put out on climate change, whether it be regional impacts or these big scale trends, like you said, that we're seeing in the ocean and with our temperatures, they all get distilled into this report that comes out every few years. And we as meteorologists really rely on that. We actually talked about maybe collaborating on a big document where we're putting our regional, like how do those big numbers from IPCC translate to Vancouver and Iowa and Boston. So every time there is a big event happening in one of these microclimates, we can immediately get attribution and help make that connection to the public right away.
0: All right. So I assume you're going to take all of this and bring it back to what on earth and what else?
1: Well, we're putting together this episode as we speak for What on Earth about climate change and meteorology. It'll be in our podcast feeds this weekend. But we already have a couple of episodes from our new season in the feed right now, including one about whether Canada's climate plan is getting lost in the shuffle, given everything else Prime Minister Mark Carney has on his plate right now. And Carney is also in New York with me right now. I have not seen him get a pizza with me late at night yet. But if you search for What on Earth, wherever you get your podcasts and hit follow, you won't miss that episode or any of the other ones that come out.
0: Johanna Wagstaff, thank you so much.
1: You're welcome.
0: Appreciate you. Take care. That's Johanna Wagstaff, the host of What on Earth and a CBC meteorologist. And you can find What on Earth wherever you get your podcasts. 20 minutes after 8 o'clock, Stephanie's back with traffic and weather.
2: In Surrey, there's a new crash on the 152nd on-ramp for Highway 1 westbound ahead of the Portman. Volume is also heavy from Highway 17 to the Portman. Highway 1 is closed westbound between Kensington Avenue and Sprott Street. Traffic is being directed off Highway 1 at Kensington Avenue back onto Highway 1 via Sprott. The closure will be in effect for the next 3 to 4 hours. This is due to an earlier crash. It could potentially be closed into the afternoon. Make your way to Lougheed if you can to redirect yourself. In Burnaby, there's a crash on McGill as you make your way northbound onto the Iron Workers Bridge. In Surrey, there's a crash on Highway 17 westbound ahead of Bridgeview. Very busy from before the Portman and very busy northbound through the tunnel, the Massey Tunnel, as well as for all three Richmond bridges into Vancouver. I'll be back with more in a few minutes.
0: Thank you, Stephanie. Well, it has been an exciting time in BC politics. A provincial election has been called for October 24th. In the past week, there have been breakups and reunions and turnarounds for the BC Conservative Party. To get some insight into all of it, we are joined by Caroline Elliott. She ran for the BC Conservative leadership earlier this year and made it to the final round and lost out to Carrie Lynn Findlay by just 2% of the vote. Good morning to you, Caroline.
3: Good morning. Thanks for having me on.
0: Thank you for being with us. The BC Conservatives held a news conference yesterday afternoon to welcome some of the MLAs back into the fold. And interim leader Lauren Dirksen spoke. So did Peter Miliband. You were also there. What is your role in this election going to be?
3: Well, look, in terms of role, I've indicated I'm happy to be a candidate. I think that's likely to happen. There's a lot of details to work out, but regardless of that, I'm here to support. I made that very clear to Lauren as soon as he was named interim leader. He's a really, really good man, good and decent man, incredibly well-respected, tons of business experience, and just the kind of calm presence that I think we need right now in this province after some, after pretty high tensions and turmoil and so on. So I think he's going to be absolutely fantastic.
0: There has been a lot of movement within the BC Conservative Party since last Friday, to say the least. MLAs being kicked out, being welcomed back. The ones that left also welcomed back. Carrie Lynn Findlay stepped down as leader only, you know, after just a few months on the job. Do you have any sense of what has been going on there?
3: I think, you know, what's interesting is David Eby called this election to take advantage of some divisions, some splintering, if you will, on the right. And I think what happened is the urgency of the situation just united the right. And I don't think that he realized that that would be the impact of what he has done here. But I think it's going to make it a lot more difficult for him to win an election that he very cynically called to kind of eke out a majority government in the face of some threats and so on from, or as he names it, from down south. I'm very worried about the threats that he poses to this province internally right now.
0: We heard that there were long talks between interim leader Lauren Dirksen and Peter Miliband leading up to the election call. Miliband had announced that he was the leader of Centre BC, that sort of splinter group, on Friday. Now here he is back with the BC Conservatives. Eleanor Sturco has taken over the leadership of Centre BC. Were there any concessions made for Miliband's return to the BC Conservatives?
3: You know, I think that the biggest thing was finding alignment on what we're going to be putting forward in this election. And that alignment, it's everyday British Columbian issues, right? It's things like, and we all agree on this on the right. Like, we know that the cost of living is crazy. We know that our forestry sector is in crisis. In fact, no one knows that better than Lauren Dirksen, who's from the Cariboo region where they face tons of mill closures. You know, they know that rural ER, and in fact, even urban ER wait times are absolutely atrocious if they're not closed entirely. So we all agree on the urgency of this. And I don't think anybody was willing to put their personal egos ahead of getting what's, you know, what's needed to be done for the province done. And so I think that's where the alignment was found, was just the situation's urgent. We have an opportunity to bring good government to British Columbia for the first time in a long time. And let's make sure we prioritize that above all else.
0: Eleanor Sturco said yesterday there are still elements within the Conservative Party, you know, but which she simply, you know, cannot abide. Do you see that? I mean, I know that the Conservative Party has very much tried to be a big tent, but has some of the splintering not been because there are outliers with, you know, attitudes that are

0: one far end of that who look at the other far end of that and say, well, maybe that's not for me. And maybe that's what's going on with Eleanor. That's fine. It's her choice not to join. But I think what we're all interested in is just saying, look, like we're willing to just focus on the issues that need to be handled right now, put aside our personal differences. And we're not going to agree on every single thing. Like that's just, you know, it's a political party, not a cult, right? Like we don't all just stand in line and say we agree on every single item on the agenda. What we agree on is the big things that need to get done for BC.
1: Right. Are there any views that aren't welcome in the Conservative Party?
0: Of course. Yeah. And, you know, if I saw those there, I wouldn't be part of it.
1: How are you feeling about all of this? I mean, you came so close to winning the leadership of this party. You saw Carolyn Finley win by 2 points. You watched.
0: I feel so optimistic about what we're going to be able to do for BC if we win this election. And I think I feel very optimistic about how well placed we are to win this election now that everyone's come together. So I am just, you know, I'm thrilled to put my full support behind Lauren. As I said, he really is. He is a uniter, not a divider. He is loved in caucus almost as much as he's loved in his own riding. I was up there during my leadership campaign at a local restaurant with him, and I couldn't believe it. Just everyone who walked in the door, hey, Lauren, you know, hey, just the affection his constituents have for him. And it's really notable because I traveled all around the province and it's not the same. It's not like that for everyone where they're so known. He carries that with him everywhere he goes. And I think that's what's going to be so appealing to British Columbians.
1: And do you think all Conservative members feel the same way you do? I mean, there was, a leadership process to find a leader. He has not been through any process. He was, you know, basically walked into the job. Do you think he'll have the same sort of support among everyone that you have for him right now?
0: Yeah, I mean, he's supported by caucus, and that's important because caucus themselves represent their constituents. So that's something that I think is important. But more importantly is he's about to face the electorate of British Columbians, which is far bigger than just the membership of a party. And I have a feeling British Columbians are going to like what they see.
1: One of our listeners made the point that, you know, election campaigns run on volunteers. There are an awful lot of people who are volunteering for municipal campaigns right now mm-hmm. to try to get the vote out there. What does that do to trying to organize an election campaign in such a short period of time under these circumstances?
0: I think that's a genuine concern, to be frank. And I think it's going to be a concern for all the parties involved provincially and municipally. And it's one of the reasons I think that the UBCM mayors all spoke up and said to David Eby, please do not call this election. It's going to be confusing. It's going to be logistically difficult. It's going to be all these different things. David Eby instead decided to go ahead with an election that's very opportunistic. And so he's going to have to answer for that.
1: Does any part of you understand why he did this?
0: Yeah, I think I do understand why he did it, unfortunately. I think he did it because he thought, look, there's some division on the other side, and I'm going to take advantage of that. I'm going to, you know, call out the specter of Trump to disguise my own horrendous record of weakening this province, and I'm going to try to pull off a big majority government. What he didn't count on is everyone on the right saying, we're not going to take that. We're going to make sure that we come together in the interest of British Columbians, and we're going to talk about the issues right here at home that are in our control. I don't think he counted on that, but I think that's what's happened. And we're pretty well placed to pull this thing off if British Columbians finally agree with us.
1: Caroline, great to hear you this morning. Thank you so much for the time.
0: Yeah, thank you for having me.
1: Appreciate it. Take care. That's Caroline Elliott, political commentator who ran for the leadership of the BC Conservatives, did not win. 2 points behind Carolyn Finley, who did win the leadership, is no longer the leader. It's complicated. Stephanie Hungerford is here with a very busy morning in traffic. It's just
2: really
1: been pretty horrendous out there.
2: Really busy. Yeah. I think the roads are quite slick as well. There is a new crash off of the East-West Connector eastbound for the on-ramp to Knight Street. All three Richmond bridges are very busy into Vancouver, both directions for the Massey Tunnel as well. And we do have that Highway 1 closure westbound between Kensington Avenue and Sprott Street, and that will be for the next several hours. We're going to see some light drizzles this morning, highs around 17, a mix of sun and cloud in the afternoon, a low of 13 tonight, right? And also, tomorrow, chance of showers and 16 degrees. And I'll be back with more in a few minutes.
1: All right. Stephanie, thank you so much. It is 8:30 now and time for the CBC Local News with Drew Karakas.
3: Good morning. It's 14 degrees and mostly cloudy.

0: Vancouver. Voters in BC will go to the polls next month following the government's decision to call a snap election yesterday. The campaign comes less than 2 years after the last election. David Eby justifies the decision, citing the existential threat posed by the Trump administration and its trade war against Canada. Tanushi Bhatnagar has reaction from those for and against the election call.
1: I'm sure that over the next 32 days, the Premier will lay out a bold plan of action.
2: Former NDP cabinet member and former party president Mo Sehota says he agrees with Eby's decision to call a snap election, whereas leader of the BC Green Party, Emily Lowen, says it might be self-serving.
3: He plunged us into an unnecessary election.
2: Some Vancouver residents agree.
4: Seeing how the Conservatives are kind of in shambles at the moment is really unfortunate, and I think that he knew what he was doing.
2: Others say the ongoing political turmoil is unpredictable.
5: There's not a lot of trust or loss of trust and approval in the current government, and then the BC Conservatives don't seem to have their stuff together right now.
2: And some say the pressure is high, with both municipal and provincial elections within a week next month.
6: It's a lot to put on voters to ask people to make sure that they can do research in both camps.
7: Maybe you should have like a bigger gap, I would say, maybe like a month.
2: The provincial election will be held on October 24th. Tanushi Bhatnagar, CBC News, Vancouver.
0: Some familiar faces won't be back in Victoria, regardless of the outcome of the provincial election. Three NDP cabinet ministers, Ravi Kallon, Kelly Green, and Lana Popham, have announced they're not seeking re-election. And former Surrey Mayor Linda Heppner has decided she will not run again for the BC Conservatives. Eleanor Sturco is the new leader of the fledgling Centre BC Party. She's the only former Conservative MLA who didn't return to the Conservative caucus yesterday. She says she doesn't share the same values as the Conservatives.
8: There's people I know that are probably very confused as to why I wouldn't go with the party that clearly has a more advanced apparatus than the party that I'm with. But it comes down to finally, I have to take a stand somewhere.
0: Sturco says she wasn't privy to the conversations between her former Centre BC colleagues and the Conservatives to work together to try to defeat the NDP. In other news, as Stephanie has been reporting, a stretch of Highway 1 westbound in Burnaby is closed to traffic this morning after a serious overnight collision. It happened near Kensington Avenue. Burnaby RCMP say the westbound lanes are closed between Kensington and Sprott Street. An image posted on Drive BC shows extensive damage to two vehicles. BC Emergency Health Services says one person has been transported to hospital in critical condition. The RCMP are warning the closure could remain in effect for a few more hours, possibly into the afternoon. Metro Vancouver is investigating the Parkland refinery in Burnaby in connection with a release of chemical fumes more than 2 years ago. As John Hernandez reports, a judge has approved a search warrant for documents related to the incident.
9: It's been 2 years, but Burnaby resident Terry Dove still remembers the smell when he stepped outside his home on January 21st, 2024.
10: It was concerning because you just didn't know what the chemical was. You didn't know if it was dangerous.
9: The burnt plastic smell came from the Parkland refinery. It was caused by an equipment malfunction, blanketing the region in an odorous haze. Metro Vancouver has been investigating it since. It's filed a search warrant for logbooks and other internal documents it says could prove the leak was preventable. The oil company has been unwilling to hand them over. Court documents reveal Parkland claims the pages contain sensitive business information and disclosing them would put them at a, quote, competitive disadvantage. A judge ruled in favor of the seizure. The company could be on the hook for fines upwards of $1 million. John Hernandez, CBC News, Vancouver.
0: The city of Nanaimo is considering a possible ban on the sale of continuous flame torches or lighters in that city. Maurice Zeidler explains.
11: Really, our intent today is to raise the alarm bells that these are extremely dangerous.
12: That's Jenny Garceau with the Canadian Mental Health Association's Mid-Island branch. She was speaking at City Council earlier this week, proposing a ban on continuous flame torches, small devices that produce fire without needing to keep holding down a trigger or button. They're commonly used by some tradespeople. They're also used by some drug users who might nod off with an open flame. Garceau told council the devices have caused life-threatening burns and even one fatality. Nanaimo Fire Chief Tim Doyle says he supports the ban, but the issue is complicated.
13: If people are using inhalation drugs, they will probably try to find other open flames.
12: The city of Vancouver implemented a similar ban in 2024. 1 year later, the fire department found dozens of stores were still selling the devices. Marie Zeidler, CBC News, Comox.
0: It's 8:35 now, and that's the CBC local and regional news.
14: Drew Carrickus, thank you so much.
0: Just 31 days to go.
14: Yeah, we'll make it. No problem. After this morning, I'm not so sure. Let's hand over what time we have left to Stephanie Hungerford, because, you know, it rained and then everything went south in traffic.
15: Yes, very slick roads. I'll start in Surrey. There's a crash on 152nd on-ramp for Highway 1 westbound. That's ahead of the Portman. The Portman itself is clear, but then delays continue after the Portman westbound because Highway 1 is closed between Kensington Avenue and Sprott Street. So traffic is being directed off Highway 1 at Kensington and back onto Highway 1 via Sprott, but the closure will be in effect for the next 3 to 4 hours and potentially into this afternoon. In Burnaby, the crash on McGill as you make your way northbound onto the Ironworkers has been cleared. Very busy northbound for all three Richmond bridges and both directions for the Massey Tunnel. So I'll be back with more at 9 o'clock.
14: Thank you, Stephanie. Tomorrow on this program, we'll have lots more on the municipal election campaigns and the provincial campaign, which are now happening simultaneously. As well, in 2024, the Canadian agri-food sector made up almost $150 billion of Canada's GDP. We're going to talk about how Canada could be processing more of those crops at home and holding on to even more of those profits. That's tomorrow on the program. Thank you so much for listening, and here comes the current.

0: true in many disciplines, many of the engineering disciplines, and probably even in the sciences. You're seeing some of these kind of remarkable things that it's been able to do in math and more theoretical fields. So it does have big implications for research and what we can produce and how effective we can be in engineering programs. And of course, we have to train our students to be able to use it and to be able to use it effectively and be able to use it reasonably. Our students are going to be the people who are going out building the next generation of this technology, right? So it's nuanced. It's not easy to just say, you know, yes, AI all the time or no AI. You have to figure out when it's appropriate to use. And I think you also have to train students to think about it critically, like to say, this is a situation in which AI is not going to add anything versus this is a situation where, you know, I can be much more productive, or this is a tool that I can use to help me to get something done more quickly or to eliminate this very repetitive task.
1: How do you think, just finally, how does this whole conversation challenge that idea of what the value of education is? We started this out in speaking with the role of AI in public schools, in elementary classrooms, secondary school classrooms. It's the same conversation in some ways in post-secondary, where there is a belief that, among some, that the goal is the end product. It's not about that learning. It's not about running into the wall and figuring out how you're going to try to get over the wall or under the wall or around the wall. What has this done, do you think, to the idea of what the value of an education is?
0: AI has been an interesting, has changed the dialogue a little bit in a very interesting way, because we have these students who sometimes come to a university with this mindset that it's about the grades or it's about the job that I'm going to get in the end. And while, of course, that's one important aspect of higher education, I think almost anybody who's an educator is thinking about training students to have a set of skills, thinking about students as the thing that we produce, students who are able to think critically about things, who are able to formulate an argument, who are able to solve a hard math problem, who are able to look at some solution that AI produced and say, that's garbage, right? I mean, those are the skills that we have to put into give our students. And if we don't, to me, that's the conversation we need to be having. If AI causes us to focus on this idea that, okay, what do we really want the students to know? What are the basics that they need to learn? What are the outcomes that the learning outcomes that we want these students to have? Then that's actually a positive thing. If it de-emphasizes a little bit the focus on the credential or the getting the perfect GPA or whatever, which I think has been maybe the sort of way that especially high school students and college students have come to think about education.
1: Sam, really great to talk to you about this. It's such a thorny issue. Thank you very much.
0: All right. Thanks, Matt.
1: Sam Madden is co-chair of the Ad Hoc Committee on AI Use in Teaching, Learning, and Research Training at the Massachusetts Institute of Technology, also a distinguished professor at MIT's College of Computing. How are you thinking about this? The value of education in the era of AI. One of the things is, are we too focused on that end result? Too focused on getting the A, too focused on being top of the class, rather than understanding that you learn in some ways through failure and through trying things again and again and again. You can email us with your thoughts, thecurrent@cbc.ca. Well, coming up after your regional update. That's what President Donald Trump's first TV event sounded like since he banned CNN, MS Now, and Politico from the White House. That's because the major television networks banded together to suspend press pool coverage. We will talk about press freedom in the United States coming up, and what happens when neighbors are fighting and you want to come across the border, perhaps do a little bit of fishing, a little bit of hunting. Speak about what that looks like in New Brunswick as it's playing out, possibly in the days and weeks ahead. We're back in 90 seconds. I'm Matt Galloway, and this is The Current.
2: Good morning. Here are your headlines from the CBC Vancouver newsroom. I'm Tarnjeet Parmar. The provincial election campaign officially begins today. Premier David Eby made the announcement yesterday after asking the lieutenant governor to dissolve the legislature. Voting day will be on October 24th, with Eby and the New Democrats looking to increase their slim majority. For the opposition conservatives, the election comes after weeks of internal turmoil, but the party says it is unified going forward. Meantime, BC Green Party leader Emily Lowen says that the election call is not in the best interest of most British Columbians. Metro Vancouver is investigating the Parkland refinery in Burnaby. A judge has approved a search warrant for documents related to a chemical leak in 2024. An equipment malfunction resulted in the release of a plume of smoke from the refinery stack. Investigators believe company documents could prove that the release was

0: take down a story or require a news organization to take down a story if it poses a risk to national security. How do you understand those sentiments in the United States?
1: I think people have very confused views, kind of in the way that Trump does. In this way, I think he's very representative. They understand that there is an important tradition of freedom of the press, but sometimes they don't understand exactly what that looks like. And I also think that they have lost a lot of faith in media institutions. They simply don't trust us.

0: This is CBC Radio 1, 88.1 FM and 690 AM in Vancouver. The goalie who revolutionized hockey. The bravery of Lucille Ball.
1: And get a great big bottle of vitamin and Benjamin tomorrow.
0: And Larry David, well, being Larry. Sometimes Terry O'Reilly finds great stories in his research books that didn't quite fit into regular episodes. Until now. 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

0: Taking a look at the forecast now for Metro Vancouver and the South Coast. Cloudy with a chance of lingering showers this morning, but then a mix of sun and cloud this afternoon. Today's high near 17. We expect increasing cloudiness overnight with a low down to 10. Tomorrow, cloudy with a chance of showers in the afternoon. Tomorrow's high to 16 degrees. Rain in the forecast for Friday, a mix of sun and cloud Saturday. Back to sunshine Sunday. Right now in Vancouver, it's 14 degrees and mostly cloudy.
1: I'm Tom Power. Welcome to Q. Do you know someone who is really good at doing impressions? Like someone who has a good Justin Trudeau or like Christopher Walken? What if you had to do your best impression in front of the person you were impersonating? That sort of happened to the Swedish actor Noomi Rapace when she was asked to be in a Rolling Stones video doing an impression of Mick Jagger in front of Mick Jagger. Noomi will tell you that story, also about the new film she shot in Canada, about a kid who accidentally shoots the Trans-Alaska oil pipeline, and about her amazing journey in acting. Noomi Rapace coming up. Plus, if you want to feel unproductive, you'll hear from the musician Dylan Ponders, who holds the Guinness Book of World Record for releasing a new song every single week. All that and so much more coming up on Q.

0: was Dolly Parton.
1: Yes.
0: We're so sad to have lost her.
1: Yes, I've been listening to her all morning.
0: And another one you said was, I had a Bruce Springsteen CD, and I was obsessed with Bruce Springsteen. Oh. What? I have a guess which record it was.
1: Okay.
0: Was it Nebraska?
1: Yes.
0: Oh. Had to be, right?
1: Oh, God, had to be. It's my favorite. I still, it's my sort of comfort. Like, I go to that place frequently, probably once a month.
0: So Nebraska, for people who don't know, was Bruce Springsteen also putting himself out into the middle of nowhere to try and learn about himself.
1: Yeah.
0: Wrote songs from the perspective of serial killers.
1: Yes.
0: Wrote songs. My favorite is Highway Patrolman.
1: Yeah.
0: Well, I know.
1: Get goosebumps.

0: So that's you in the Rolling Stones video for Doom and Gloom. You are sort of doing an impression of Mick Jagger in front of Mick Jagger. For people who can't see it, you are fronting the Rolling Stones. You are, and there are moments where you're doing the same movements. You're kind of doing him a little bit. I wonder if you could tell me how that felt, being on stage fronting the Rolling Stones and also doing Mick Jagger with Mick Jagger.
1: So, Tom, I was promised that I was not going to sing. I was not going to play any instruments. I was like, I came on board.
0: For the video?
1: Yes. Yeah, okay. Jonas Åkerlund directed the video, asked me if I want to come in and do it. And at first I was like hesitant because they're my heroes. And I was like, oh, it's going to be, I'm not going to be like, what am I going to do? And he was like, don't worry, you're going to act. It's going to be like 12, 15 characters. And then like we're going to shoot that and then separate. The band is going to be on the stage and do, you know, their bit. And I was like, okay, fine. I'm not singing. I can't sing. And he's like, don't worry. And we shot for like 20 hours. It was a really long day. I play all these different characters. And then in the end of that night, I think it's like 3 a.m. He's like, so tomorrow I really want you on the stage with Mick. And I want you to sing. I was like, you're kidding me. I was like, you're killing me. I can't. And then next day I came, obviously, you know, I will do my best. And then I didn't know the lyrics. So they had like big sort of signs with the lyrics. And Mick came and was like, don't worry. But he was like, I don't know the lyrics. So I'll use them too. And he was so sweet. And he was so lovely. And then he became a good friend of mine. And but he was terrifying. But also like you have those moments like, okay, there's like, I just need to.
0: You did
1: jump.
0: A good Mick Jagger. You do a good like you do this one, you know, like you do that. You do a good job on that one. You know what I mean?
1: Yeah, you know, it feels like you're jumping off a cliff, and it's just like, I hope I will like I will grow wings on the way down that I won't crash.
0: Lovely to meet you. Thanks for coming in. Hey,
1: thank you for having me.
0: That was my conversation with Noomi Rapace, who stars in the film In Alaska. That'll be playing at Calgary and Vancouver's film festivals in the upcoming weeks and is expected in theaters across Canada early 2027. Coming up on Q, the Canadian musician Dylan Ponders will tell you why he holds the Guinness World Record for releasing a new song every week. He's been doing this for about 2 years. It's coming up on Q.
2: Good morning, it's 10:30. I'm Drew Karakis. 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A serious crash has closed a section of Highway 1 westbound in Burnaby. Traffic has been backed up for most of the morning. Burnaby RCMP say the closure is between Kensington Avenue and Sprott Street, and it could be a while longer before it reopens. An official with BC Emergency Health Services says one patient was transported to hospital in critical condition. Highway 4 on Vancouver Island is closed near Cameron Lake as crews work at Cameron Bluffs. They're removing dead and damaged trees within the rockfall mitigation area following a wildfire in that area 3 years ago. The Highways Ministry says the closure between Chalet Road and the Port Alberni Summit started at 9 this morning. The route is expected to reopen at about 3 this afternoon. Vancouver police have seized a large quantity of cocaine. It says close to 330 kilograms of the drug were found hidden inside a shipping container that arrived in the city in July. Staff at a local business called police after finding 14 duffel bags loaded with drugs hidden among their boxes of T-shirts. Investigators say the cocaine originated in Honduras with stops in Jamaica and Montreal before the container moved on to the West Coast. Police believe the drugs were supposed to be removed before the container arrived in Vancouver. In the weather today for Metro Vancouver and the South Coast, becoming a mix of sun and cloud this afternoon, the high near 17.
0: I'm Tom Power. You're listening to Q. You might have one of these people in your life.

0: So I realized that that was an illusion. Typically, growth is on the other side of fear, and I was staying behind that veil. And once I stepped through it, I realized it was just a lie.
1: Yeah.
0: Life is beautiful, and I can make some pretty banging music sober, too.

0: are you saying? That is Aquaculture. The album is called 1783, honey. What a record. Truly what a record. Listen, before we go, I just want to give you just our first ever pop quiz. Can you name the first ever Polaris winner?
1: No.
0: Is that possible?
1: No, I can't. Tell me.
0: It's Final Fantasy's He Poos Clouds. It's
1: incredible.
0: Yeah. And you go, you know what? That's the thing I'm going to go look up.
1: I'm going to tattoo this. That, actually.
0: The reason I bring this up is because it's the 20th anniversary of the very first Polaris Gala this week. And since then, the official prize has, the mandate of the prize has not really changed. But when you look back at the list of the winners, especially the list of the winners of the last few years, what does it tell us about Canadian music right now? What's the sort of, the story that you can kind of see threaded through all those winners?
1: I think we're at a really interesting kind of juncture in the Canadian music landscape and industry, where at once we have a sort of commercialism at an institutional level that maybe we don't all feel represents the incredible talent that we have.
0: Yeah.
1: And then at the same time, we have an artistic merit-based prize like the Polaris, which is showcasing the fact that, yes, Canada has undeniably the most interesting, weird, beautiful artists on this planet.
0: Yeah.
1: So I love that they're also leaning more and more into the public, inviting the public in, because what I'd love to see is at an institutional level that we can lean into how cool and weird and beautiful and unique and singular the Canadian music industry is. And I see Polaris doing that more and more. And I, at an institutional level, want us all to do that.
0: Okay.
1: Let's take these steps forward. Let's catch up with the artists that we have in this country instead of leaving them behind.
0: I think the most exciting thing to me about the popularity of Anjan Nipatri in representing this country in this moment is how weird they are. I think we are very good at producing weird artists, right? Let's go back to doing that.
1: Let's go back to weird. That's our compass, Canadians.
0: Yeah. Honestly, every time that I think about weird Canadian artists that we produce, we kind of go oh, that's the thing we're good at. We're good at counterculture. We're good at offering a thing that is just a little bit offside to the mainstream. And I think that's kind of the best place for us to be.
1: And if you look at this collection of albums, yeah, I do feel so much cultural pride in the weird eclectic nature of this grouping of albums that was voted by, jurors across this country and journalists across this country. This is Canada.
0: Emily Hanskamp, you're a delight, man. Good to see you.
1: Always great to be here.
0: Thank you so much. Emily Hanskamp is a freelance music journalist. She was with me right here in our Toronto studio. And if you've yet to experience the phenomenon that is Anjan Nipatri, you can go see them in Toronto, Quebec City, or Montreal this November. My name is Alamine Abdul Mahmoud. This show is called Commotion. We'll be back tomorrow. We'd love to see you then.
2: Good morning. Here are your headlines from the CBC Vancouver newsroom. I'm Tarnjeet Parmar. The provincial election campaign is officially underway. Voting day is on October 24th, with David Eby and the New Democrats looking to increase their slim majority. For the opposition Conservatives, the election comes after weeks of internal turmoil, but the party says it is unified going forward. Meantime, BC Green Party leader Emily Lowen says that the election call is not in the best interest of most British Columbians. A familiar face is joining the Centre BC Party. Former BC Green Party leader Andrew Weaver made that announcement a few moments ago in Oak Bay. He says he was deciding to run after watching what he calls repeated failures of the NDP government under David Eby. Weaver previously represented Oak Bay Gordon Head from 2013 to 2020 and helped the BC NDP form government under John Horgan. And Metro Vancouver is investigating the Parkland refinery in Burnaby. A judge has approved a search warrant for documents related to a chemical leak in 2024. An equipment malfunction resulted in the release of a plume of black smoke from the refinery stack. Investigators believe company documents could prove that the release was preventable. Those are your headlines from the CBC Vancouver newsroom. For more news, go to cbc.ca/bc, or you can use the CBC News app.
3: Paul, it's so nice to be with you here in D.C. And Willie joining us all the way from Jerusalem. Hello.
4: Hey, guys. I miss you, but happy to be here covering the Middle East for a couple of weeks.
5: So that's where you've been, Willie. Now I know.
4: I know, right?
3: I left a bunch of stuff for you at your desk. It's going to be a mystery until you get home. Just FYI. I hope you're looking forward to it.
4: Oh, I'm excited.
3: Be excited. I'm Katie Simpson, and I'm joined here in Washington, as I mentioned, by Paul Hunter. And Willie Lowry is normally with us in D.C. He sits right next to me. We are all Washington correspondents for CBC News, and we love breaking down American politics for our Canadian audience from where we sit, two blocks from the White House.
5: And on this Tuesday afternoon, as we record this episode, we've all just spent about an hour or so, I guess, watching President Donald Trump speak to the

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2: You might think that your boss is evil, but what if they were an actual supervillain? A new novel about a woman who does office work for the bad guys, and why the difference between heroes and villains isn't as clear-cut as you think.
3: This is CBC News from Vancouver. Good afternoon, I'm Robert Zimmerman. Police say alcohol appears to be a factor in a crash on Highway 1 in Burnaby overnight that left two people dead and closed the highway for several hours. Investigators say the driver of a pickup has been arrested for possible impairment after crashing into a sedan. Two passengers in that car were pronounced dead at the scene and the driver was taken to the hospital. The driver of the pickup has been arrested. Another former provincial NDP minister has announced they won't be seeking re-election. Brenda Bailey says she won't be running again, citing her recent battle with cancer. She is the fourth minister on the sidelines, joining Ravi Kalon, Lana Popham, and Kelly Green. Former BC Green Party leader Andrew Weaver has joined the Centre BC Party and is running in the Oak Bay Gordon Head riding. Weaver says he decided to run after watching what he calls repeated failures of the NDP government under David Eby. He also rejects Eby's insistence the election was needed to deal with U.S. President Donald Trump. Canada's stance on Iran will likely come up when Foreign Affairs Minister Anita Anand delivers this country's national statement to the General Assembly on Saturday. Karina Roman has more.
4: We ground our work in the Middle East in terms of international law, and those principles are of fundamental importance.
5: Foreign Affairs Minister Anita Anand says she will only comment on what she will say at the UN on behalf of Canada, and not on the American president's words about annihilating Iran. She also announced additional sanctions on the Islamic Republic, but the minister sidestepped questions on whether Canada considers Israeli President Benjamin Netanyahu a war criminal, and whether Canada will allow him to fly through Canadian airspace on his way to the UN.
4: I actually have asked my department to provide me with information relating to this particular flyover, which I did not have before.
5: Anand says Canada respects international court decisions to ensure crimes against humanity are addressed as such. Karina Roman, CBC News, Ottawa.
3: A sentencing hearing is underway for an Ontario man who pleaded guilty to aiding more than a dozen suicides. Kenneth Law admitted he ran websites selling lethal substances to vulnerable people who later died. As Lisa Shing reports, families are sharing memories of those lost.
6: A tribute played in court. It includes the line, "I miss you, my life." Part of victim impact statements from the parents of Yesenia Bedoya Lopez. She was 18 when she died. As the song played, her father broke down in tears. A Crown attorney read out his statement. "I never imagined I would have to live in a world where my daughter no longer exists." In a packed courtroom in Newmarket, Ontario, there were tissue boxes at the end of every bench. Kenneth Law sat in the prisoner's box, staring ahead without emotion. As other families read their own statements, including Adrian Dali, sister of Maurizio Vidala. She said her brother had a way of making people truly feel heard, and now the spaces he once filled feel permanently empty. Lisa Shing, CBC News, Toronto.
3: In New York, Harvey Weinstein has been sentenced to 15 years in prison for a sex crime he committed two decades ago. A jury found the former Hollywood mogul guilty of rape and other sexual acts in 2020. An appeals court overturned that conviction 2 years ago. Weinstein was retried and once again found guilty. The judge says the sentence will be followed by 5 years of supervised

0: authorized release and registration as a sex offender. More than 80 women have accused the film producer of sexual assault or harassment. And that's the CBC News from Vancouver. 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And now taking a look at the forecast, there's a chance of showers this afternoon with highs around 15 degrees, a low of 9 with a chance of showers again tonight. We could see showers or rain tomorrow with highs up to 17 degrees. Rain on Friday, a chance of showers again on Saturday with a mix of sun and cloud on Sunday. Right now at the Fraser Valley, it's 14 and partly cloudy, and it's 17 and mostly cloudy in Vancouver.
1: Hey there, welcome to Bookends. I'm Matea Roach. Today on the show, spreadsheets and supervillains. What's it like to be an auditor for the dark side? Then, Colson Whitehead brings to life the criminal underworld of 1980s New York and the last heist of a mostly retired crook. Picture this. You head into the office to start a day of work. Breakfast is provided. There are snack bars. There's a foosball table. Over lunch, you can even get a massage. The perks are great and your skills are valued. You're treated with respect. This all sounds very good, but there's a catch. Your boss is a supervillain. In her debut novel, Hench, Natalie Zena Walshots introduced us to the office world of careless superheroes and the data-obsessed underlings working for villains. And now she's back with a sequel. It's called Villain, and it catches up with the protagonist, Anna, who's since climbed the ranks from henchwoman to a high-ranking lieutenant. She's now known as the Auditor, and she's determined to stop superheroes doing damage to civilians. To make that happen, she's targeting the department that recruits and trains them. Cue lots of office politics and good guys who aren't actually

0: fuel projects on there, like pipelines such as LNG, data centers, things that, you know, would continue to contribute to the climate crisis. But there are clean tech projects that are in the pipeline. Like the one of the largest actually investments that they're calling for is investment in WinWest. That would other places within the Maritimes, potentially other provinces as well, if there is that build out of infrastructure that comes from that. So yeah, there is clean tech investment that the government is trying to get money into.
1: Aaron, what do you think this tells us about how Carney is balancing climate and resource

pull out your phone, find What on Earth on your favorite podcast app, and hit follow right now. You won't miss an episode. The What on Earth team includes Molly Siegel, Rachel Sanders, Matthias Wolfson, GP Mendoza, and Catherine Rolfson. Special thanks this week to Emma Godmere in Ottawa. I'm Johanna Wagstaff. We'll see you next week on...

0: again that day in the photographic shop, and then we met again that day on the Mesa, and then we met again that day in the coffee shop. And we met again the next day in the car park. We just discovered we were both staying at the same place. It was meant to be.
1: Jay only found out about his possible exposure to Agent Orange decades later. In September 2007, the Canadian government announced a one-time payment for people with possible exposure to unregistered U.S. herbicides between 1966 and 1967 at Gagetown. Gary Good applied for the payment and was approved. Jan McComb said her husband Jay thought he would also be eligible.
0: He'd worked in the field for 3 years. He'd been doing things that involved contact with Agent Orange, other dioxins, other toxic chemicals.
1: Jay had a heart attack not long after the government announcement. It's difficult to know what led to that event, but Jay had ischemic heart disease. It's one of the many illnesses recognized by Veterans Affairs Canada as being associated with exposure to Agent Orange and other herbicides.
0: Everybody was surprised. He was very active. He was very fit. He was very healthy. The next thing we knew, he had a heart attack.
1: Jay applied for the payout while he and Jan were in the UK, but filing the application from overseas was a challenge. There was a deadline to apply, and he missed it, so he was denied. He was later diagnosed with lung cancer, which is also recognized as having a link to Agent Orange. It eventually spread to his brain and other organs.
0: Other veterans, if they were not notified individually, I wonder how many of them missed the opportunity to make that application.
1: The payout also came with a significant caveat. The one-time $20,000 payment was ex gratia, meaning the compensation did not mean the government was acknowledging any wrongdoing or taking any legal responsibility. The veteran Gary Good says it wasn't enough, not for him or for other veterans. It's changed the way he views the relationship between the government and those who've served.
2: They think about us a lot when the cameras are on you and the microphones are there or on Remembrance Day, but we're more than just a photo prop. It's because of the veterans and the military serving that affords them the ability to be able to sit in Parliament Hill and make decisions in the first place.
1: Gary argues his lung cancer is a service-related injury, which should entitle him to ongoing disability benefits. It's similar to the argument Jay Lumiere made for years. Like Gary, he was repeatedly denied. In fact, he was denied 7 times over the course of a decade for pain and suffering compensation, a type of disability benefit.
0: He knew he didn't have long to live. He knew he was dying, but we didn't know he was going to die so soon.
1: Jan said he finally won his appeal on the 8th try and received formal notification of that victory.
0: On the day he died, he was courageous. He felt so strongly that his case and other veterans were not getting the justice they deserve from the Canadian government.
2: Captain Ryan? Good morning to you.
1: Gary and I meet up with Captain Peter Ryan, a former journalist who joined the Army in his 40s. He's a big man with a warm demeanor.
3: This car is tall.
1: We pile into his EV pickup for a tour of the base.
4: So welcome to Gagetown, also referred to as home of the Army, because the majority of soldiers at some point in their careers end up at base Gagetown to do training in some form or another.
1: This past spring, Ottawa announced major new funding to transform base Gagetown.
5: We're investing $1 billion right here at CFB Gagetown.
1: That was Wayne Long, Secretary of State responsible for the Canada Revenue Agency and financial institutions. As we drive around the base, Captain Ryan points at spots where some of the new cash could be spent.
4: This new building right here in front of us is going to be the infrastructure for ground-based air defense.
1: The upgrades are needed. Some of the buildings date back to Gary's time at Gagetown.
4: That's the old drill hall to the left.
6: Oh, yes.
4: That was probably here when you were here, Gary.
2: I had my mother in that. When we graduated from the basic, of course, you had to put on a show there, right? I stuck a somersault there. I could hear my mom, Gary! It was so funny. Yeah, she was quite proud of me.

0: how they're changing the way they teach math to boost test scores.
1: 20 divided by 4 is what, Jackson?
2: 5.
1: 12 divided by 4 is what, Veda?
2: 3, you got it.
3: I'm inside Dr. George Johnson Public School in Gimli, Manitoba. Grade 4 students are sitting quietly in rows, calling out the answers to a timed test they've just completed. It's something that happens most days in math class here.
4: I like it.
5: Why?
4: I like math. I don't really know. Like, it's hard, but I like it.
1: 14 divided by 7 is what, Karina?
2: 2. Excellent.
3: Focused kids in individual desks reciting answers to math questions. For some of you out there, you might be thinking, yeah, that's math class. So, well, at a time when math scores across the country and globally have been on the decline, turns out how you teach young people math is a hotly contested topic.
6: You don't compromise between good instruction and bad instruction. Why would anyone do that?
7: As we get a bit exhausted with, you know, sort of this conversation about it being a dichotomy, because that way of thinking about it is both divisive, but it's also false.
3: But in Gimli, Manitoba, they've started to use something called direct instruction. And according to Jessica Warden, who works for this Manitoba school board, since they've started, they feel like they've cracked the code to math success.
8: Yeah, like we want to do the best we can for kids, and we think that we've figured out how.
9: Morning, Ellie. How are you?
10: We did one round of change in math, mostly high school math, about 8 years ago.
3: Scott Hill is the superintendent of Gimli Schools.
10: Okay, yeah.
3: We found a quiet place to talk in the principal's office.
11: Field trips, we have a track and field day, we've got...
12: Oh, nice.
3: I have a team of Evergreen school staff sitting with me, eager to tell me about the changes they've made.
10: When the provincial government began publishing the results of the grade 12 provincial standards tests, we found ourselves at the bottom of the list in the province on at least one of those grade 12 provincial standards tests in math. We wanted to make sure that we tried to make a course correction around our math results.
0: Tune into Storylines next week to find out what's happening in math class in Gimli, Manitoba. Or subscribe to our podcast so you never miss an episode.
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16: Michelle Elliott in for Gloria Makarenko. Coming up, we'll have much more coverage for you on the upcoming provincial and municipal elections. And a new study on the devastating effect of El Nino up first on The Coast Begins after the news.
17: This is CBC News from Vancouver. Good afternoon, I'm Robert Zimmerman. Andrew Weaver, the former leader of the BC Green Party, is running in the riding of Oak Bay-Gordon Head during the provincial election. This morning, he announced he will be running under the Centre BC banner. Weaver says he wants to return to provincial politics after watching what he calls repeated failures under the NDP government and David Eby.
18: I thoroughly enjoyed my time working with John Horgan, the NDP premier. I thought he was one of British Columbia's most effective premiers. And I've watched the trust that was built from that time begin to unravel. Many of you will have been watching what's happening in BC politics today. We have an election that was called an election that nobody wants.
17: In 2017, Weaver and the Greens helped the NDP form government under Horgan. Another former provincial NDP minister has announced they won't be seeking re-election. Brenda Bailey says she won't be running again, citing her recent battle with cancer. She is the fourth minister on the sidelines, joining Ravi Kallon, Lana Popham, and Kelly Green. Police say alcohol appears to be a factor in a crash on Highway 1 in Burnaby just after midnight that left two people dead and closed the highway for several hours. Investigators say the driver of a pickup has been arrested for possible impairment after crashing into a sedan. Two passengers

0: in that vehicle were pronounced dead at the scene, and the driver was taken to the hospital. Smoke from a nearby wildfire has been hanging over sections of southern Vancouver Island. The Mount Jack fire north of Souk is considered out of control. Fire Information Officer Erica Berg says crews are expecting some cooler temperatures and precipitation this week.
1: We're anticipating more to begin this evening, and that will help moderate fire behavior and support our ongoing suppression efforts. It's not going to put this fire out per se, but it will allow us to get closer to the fire's edge and work towards containment.
0: Berg says the human-caused fire is spreading northeast. There is no threat to structures, and there are no evacuation alerts at this time. Well, after a summer marked by wildfire, the small community of Boston Bar is dealing with a round of structure fires. As Tom Popick reports, a provincial fire investigator has been called in to help officials sift through the ashes.
2: Here we go again, guys.
3: A social media post captures a brush fire just off Highway 1 near Boston Bar Wednesday morning. It's just the latest blaze to break out in the small Fraser Canyon community over the past 48 hours. On Tuesday morning, a Hilltop webcam captured one major fire breaking out in the North Bend just after 2 a.m., then smaller fires dotting the street and rail yard, including one explosion. A GoFundMe has been set up for one resident whose home was reportedly destroyed. The Fraser Valley Regional District, speaking for the Volunteer and Hope Fire Departments, confirmed crews attended multiple fires, but they wouldn't detail the number, location, or damages, saying the incidents are still under investigation. The district has requested a fire advisor from the Office of the Fire Commissioner to conduct a formal fire investigation. CBC News has asked local and provincial RCMP if a criminal investigation is underway, but have not yet received a response. Tom Popick, CBC News, Kelowna.
0: And crews are searching Okanagan Lake for a paddleboarder missing since last night. Jacqueline Gelino has more.
4: In a press release, Vernon RCMP says it received a distress call for a man and woman on paddleboards shortly before 7 p.m. They were called to an area south of Vernon, between Fintry Provincial Park and Cars Landing. The woman was rescued from the water by a Kelowna Fire Rescue boat, but the man she was reportedly with was not located. Search and rescue crews from Kelowna and Vernon have been deployed to the area and are searching the water for the missing man. The search comes at the end of a summer that has seen a marked increase in drowning deaths in BC, including several on Okanagan Lake. Jacqueline Gelino, CBC News, Salmon Arm.
0: And that's the CBC News from Vancouver.
5: Good afternoon. I'm Michelle Elliott, sitting in for Gloria Macarenko today. Very nice to be with you. Thanks for joining us here on the coast. And coming up this afternoon, yes, much more coverage of the provincial snap election now underway. And we're going to ask BC voters in a moment what they think of having two election campaigns at the same time. Our story producer, Jen Wilson, has been speaking to voters around the Lower Mainland today. She'll join us to share what she's learned. Plus, a new study says that this year's El Nino could have devastating effects on those most at risk of heat-related deaths. More on that coming up. Right now it is 3:05, and Steve Jung is here to tell us all about how traffic is shaping up. Hello, Steve.
6: Oh, hi there, Michelle.
5: Yeah, so the first kind of rainy day or cloudy and misty day, I know it had a really big impact on traffic this morning.
6: Yeah, and it did get a little bit rainy at times, didn't it? Yeah, it certainly did.
5: Yeah, I felt a little bit as I went for a walk this morning, for sure. Different, change from the past few days.
6: Changing of the seasons for sure. Yeah. We are off to a pretty busy start Wednesday this afternoon. We do have a crash in Abbotsford westbound on Highway 1 blocking the left lane. Expect some delays as we continue, as we get the afternoon commute underway. It's looking quite congested at this time. And really what we're seeing, just the very typical sort of afternoon slowdowns building up at the usual trouble spots. Very heavy eastbound on Highway 1 going through the Cassiar Tunnel. And we're starting to see those eastbound delays picking up, heading down through the cut as well for traffic heading towards the Iron Workers Memorial Bridge. Now, earlier today, a little bit before we got on the air just now for this program, but there was a very serious crash that happened in Burnaby. It was on Highway 1, and it closed the highway for several hours, 10-plus hours, in fact. And this was quite devastating, and we're hearing that the latest information in this, that sounds like two people died in that crash. So very serious incident for sure. And it's always a reminder to us that safety really is paramount when we're driving, especially on those busier routes. But we'll have more coming up in just a few minutes.
5: Steve, thank you so much. Certainly made big news today. Mm-hmm. So our thoughts out to the victims there. In weather, it is rainy and mainly cloudy with 30% chance of showers earlier today. Looking at cloudy with a 40% chance of showers late in the afternoon tomorrow as well. We'll get a high of just 16 degrees tomorrow. Tonight, going down to a low of 10 degrees. It's now 3:07 here on the coast. Well, with NDP leader David Eby's decision to call a snap provincial election 1 week after municipal elections, we now have two campaigns on at the same time. Our story producer Jennifer Wilson has been talking to people in three Metro Vancouver communities today to see how that is all landing with voters. And we reached her now in White Rock. Hello there, Jen.
7: Hey, Michelle.
5: Okay, thank you for doing all this hard work. Who have you been speaking to today?
7: I started my day in Maple Ridge. I went on Langley and I've ended up South Surrey, White Rock. And, you know, I started off, I wanted to hear how people are feeling about these overlapping elections. I wanted to find out what issues are important to them. But very honestly, instead of answers, I actually got a lot of questions from people. A lot of people this morning in Maple Ridge were just waking up to the news, or I was breaking the news to them that there were going to be two elections at the same time. There was quite a lot of confusion. I mean, some of the questions that I got from people today on the street were, okay, who's leading the Conservatives now? Is David Eby still leading the BCNDP? When are the elections happening? Mm. Someone even said, I don't even know what to think. What do you think? You know, and it was just a lot of questions. I spoke to small business owners quite a lot today in the different communities. You know, there are often people who live and work in their own communities. And here's what one of them told me in Maple Ridge this morning.
8: I didn't even know there was an election. And really, two at the same time? Yeah, not convenient, especially when it's close to the holidays with all these tariffs and everything happening. It's been a challenge, to say the least.
7: It's a lot to keep up with. Were you starting to kind of figure out where you were going with the municipal election, or you hadn't even got there yet?
8: Haven't even gotten there yet. Mm-hmm. Yeah, so...
7: Off the top of your head, what matters to you if you were to go and vote tomorrow, municipal or provincial? Is there anything that matters to you as someone who lives and works in this community?
8: Yeah, what they're going to do for the people of this community, of what they're going to do for the small business owners. And that's what really matters to me, not what they're doing for the rest of the world.
7: Okay, so that last comment there, kind of a nod to the rationale that we've been hearing from David Eby for this election, that he needs a strong mandate, a longer runway to ensure BC is resilient against the attacks of the Trump administration. This business owner says she isn't buying that argument, and as you can hear, she wants community issues to be the priority.
5: Mm, so that idea of local issues being overlooked, what did other people have to say about that?
7: Yeah, there was one other business owner in Maple Ridge that stood out to me, Madison Heisler. She said the economy more broadly, it really matters to her, but it's actually really about how it plays out locally. She told me Maple Ridge is changing, it's growing. There are a lot of people moving there for affordable housing, but then they still commute into Vancouver or Surrey, and that's where most of their paycheck gets spent during the week. So she talked about the main street in Maple Ridge, that's where her shop sits. She says it's changing too. You know, she pointed across the street to me at two storefronts that were, you know, in our eye line that were boarded up, brown paper in the windows. And she said, you know, those businesses were lively last year. They failed or moved on, and that is just becoming the norm. So Madison told me she wants to vote. She doesn't take voting lightly. It's her civic duty. She wants to do it in an informed way. But as you can hear, she was frustrated that voters are being asked to make so many important decisions all at once. Take a listen.
9: Oh, I think this is stupid. I just found out this morning. I can't even imagine the time that it's going to take for one election, let alone two. And I don't think people have time. I think there's a lot of people who are working just to pay basic bills. And then now you have to worry about who you're voting for to make sure that you're setting yourself up for success for the next 4 years. and that the people you're voting in represent your best interests. And I think we're all just like trying to

0: hold on and survive, it seems like every day, and we're doesn't really seem like we're catching a break here.
1: Okay, so that kind of weary frustration you can hear in her voice was really common everywhere that I went. People told me, this is stressful, this is annoying. There was some very colorful language used as well. And there were quite a few people, Michelle, that just kind of shrugged, walked away from me, said, no, I don't care about this, or I'm tuning out, I don't even want to think about it.
2: Oh my gosh. And yeah, you said most people were still even just trying to wrap their heads around it all.
1: Mm-hmm.
2: What about issues? Are there any other issues that people were kind of weighing as these elections are happening?
1: Yeah, the people who did speak to me about issues talked a lot about healthcare. There was one coffee shop owner in Langley. He said, you know, his regulars coming in all morning, they had been talking about how expensive the provincial election was going to be. He said he was angry that, you know, this unnecessary election was happening. It was going to be costing tens of millions of dollars. Why can't that money go towards housing or healthcare? Down in Surrey here, South Surrey, a woman said, you know, seniors need better long-term care options that are actually good quality. One man I spoke to in White Rock said, you know, I love to blame Trump for everything as much as the next person, but Trump isn't the reason that I'm on a long wait list for a surgery that I need. So healthcare was a big priority, but there was at least one person that I spoke to who was thinking about cross-border issues. Here is the owner of a

0: surgery that I need. So healthcare was a big priority, but there was at least one person that I spoke to who was thinking about cross-border issues. Here is the owner of a clothing store in Langley. Listen to what she said.
1: Donald Trump and how he's affecting BC's politics and BC's economy, whether it's encouraging right-wing policies and politicians or the response trying to recover from the effects of his policies, especially the tariffs on BC's economy.
0: And, you know, that certainly was not the majority opinion that I heard, but, you know, that business owner said, I don't usually vote in municipal elections, so I will be focusing on tariffs and Trump in the provincial election. And she said that she hopes that the voting logistics don't get too confusing with people having to go to polling stations twice in such a short time.
2: Okay, Jen, where are you right now then?
0: Yeah, I'm down in White Rock. I'm on George Street at the Elks Lodge, and I'm here with Gary Gumley. He has some opinions about this, too. He is the president, the founder of the White Rock Community Homeowners and Taxpayers Society. Gary, thanks for being here today.
3: Thanks, Jennifer. Nice to be with you.
0: Gary, tell me what you think about this. Two overlapping elections, municipal and provincial. What's your reaction?
3: Well, first of all, local elections are very, very important. They only happen once every 4 years. This is the second time in 8 years we've had a chance to vote, whereas Mr. Eby has had a chance to go to the electorate 3 times in the last 6 years. We were looking for balance and an opportunity to talk about local issues that are very important. And so we feel we've been denied that opportunity because it's now going to be about healthcare and other issues that are very important, but we have issues locally as well. For instance, we've just spent a year and a half on an OCP revision that we've gone around and around with over a housing situation that we have to deal with locally. And Mr. Eby's been asking us for over 8,000 additional units to be added to our community. We can't do that. We're 22,000 people and are being asked to move to 40,000 people. We need to have an opportunity to talk about that, and that's been taken away, in my opinion, by the imposition of this provincial election.
0: And in terms of talking about it, I mean, there are lots of issues that are important to a lot of communities. You have been here with your organization actually running municipal debates for candidates, for mayoral candidates, even down to the school trustee level, which, you know, is very kind of micro and niche, but in White Rock, it's a big deal this year. So tell me about those events. Why is it so important for a small community, for any community, to be able to have events like those?
3: Well, I think part of your question earlier that I wanted to mention is that 3,500 people in British Columbia put their name forward to run in this municipal election. They're putting up their volunteer time, they're putting up their own money to have a say in local governance, and that's been largely taken away by the imposition of this municipal election. So what we were trying to do, and we're going to still continue to do, is every Tuesday and Thursday night through the entire election period, as we've been doing already for 3 or 4 weeks, we're going to host an event that talks about local governance issues and the issues that are important to the people of White Rock. We invite Mr. Eby and any other leader who wishes to attend to talk to us and listen to our concerns to come to the Elks Hall every Tuesday or Thursday night between now and the 17th of October. We may extend it to the 24th.
0: Thank you, Gary. So, Michelle, there is a lot of interest here in White Rock and South Surrey in local issues. These kinds of municipal debates, these kinds of things, these conversations are going to continue. As you've heard, a lot of frustration around the Lower Mainland and confusion just at what this overlapping election now means for those very local community issues.
2: Jen, thank you so much for this.
0: Thank you.
2: That is our story producer here on the coast, Jen Wilson, joining us from White Rock. It's 3:17 now here on the coast, and Steve's back with a look at traffic.
4: Michelle, we've got a crash in Abbotsford. This is westbound on Highway 1, blocking the left lane. Expect some delays. There's also a stall eastbound on the Portman Bridge. It's in the exit to 152nd Street, and it looks like traffic's starting to pick up a little bit, build up there as we are getting reports of that. Thank you to Ron for the information on that stall. We'll have more coming up in just a few minutes.
2: Steve, thank you so much. 3:18 now here on the coast. I'm Michelle Elliott, sitting in for Gloria Makarenko. Well, this year's El Nino is already driving up heat around the world, and it could lead to nearly 500,000 more deaths worldwide by the end of February. That's according to a new report from the University of Chicago-based Climate

0: at Impact Lab. Well, joining me now is Kent Moore. He's a professor of atmospheric physics at the University of Toronto. Good afternoon.
1: Good afternoon, Michelle.
0: Well, thank you for joining us. How could this super El Nino lead to so many more heat-related deaths around the world?
1: Yeah, so El Ninos are all about temperature. And a typical El Nino event occurs when the warmest waters in the tropical Pacific, which is usually off of Australia, move eastwards to off of Peru, and they increase in size and also become increase in magnitude. And so that's what's called an El Nino event. And so that extra warmth leads to warmer temperatures across the globe and also changes in things like precipitation patterns as well. So the heat-related deaths that are forecast to occur are a combination of two things. There's this extra warmth that we're seeing this year due to El Nino. And then there's also just a slow, long-term increase in temperatures that are occurring due to global warming. So it's a superposition of those two that are going to lead to these this increase in deaths, which will mostly occur in the equatorial regions of South America, Africa, and Asia.
0: I was going to ask you about who is most at risk from these extreme weather events and from the risk to lives. And so in terms of this particular El Nino, how is it different from, you know, what we typically see?
1: Yeah, so again, so we measure the strength of El Nino by the change in temperature in the eastern Pacific. And so the warmest El Nino on record previously occurred in 2015. And there, the peak warming, which usually occurs in around November, December, was about 3 degrees Celsius. So now we're at the end of September. We're already seeing 3 degrees. So we're now as warm as we were in 2015. And it's forecast to become an extra degree warmer. So we're looking at about a 4 degree increase in temperature. So that's why it's called a super El Nino event. Mm. Why this is occurring, we don't really know. It could be that global climate change is kind of amplifying all extreme climate events. So we're seeing more extreme rainfall events, more extreme heat, extreme cold in places. So it could be that's just another impact of global warming, is that the El Niños are getting stronger. We don't know that for sure yet. It's still a kind of a work in progress. I think what is remarkable is we've known this has been coming for a few months now. So we're getting really, really good at forecasting these El Nino events, which is a credit to the scientists around the world who are doing research in this area. It could be a harbinger for the future, or it could be this is just, you know, natural variability, and the next big El Nino event will be closer to what's normal.
0: Given that improvement in the ability to forecast, does that help at all in preventing deaths?
1: Well, that's a good question. So it gives a bit extra warning, right? So we now have, you know, a few extra months warning. And so, you know, in places that are largely impacted, there's a possibility of using this time to educate people about the effects of extreme heat, to make sure that they keep well hydrated. They don't, they try to minimize activities during the warm part of the day and shift things either to the early morning or the late afternoon or evening periods. So we have that time to kind of do some education, but unfortunately it's not enough time to sort of, harden our infrastructure to, you know, put lots of cooling stations in. That's just not possible to do over this short period of time. So it's really, I think, the only thing we do is kind of do education to people. But this does give us insight into the future. So you can estimate that this El Nino event is going to add about 20 years of warming into the system over the next few months. And so conditions that we'll see over the next few months will be conditions that become normal, if you like, 20 years from now. So that gives us all a chance to see what it's going to look like when in 20 years' time, when the extreme heat that we're seeing during this El Nino event will be the norm. And that gives us time to kind of, I think, make sure that we harden our infrastructure, invest money in places like that are very strongly impacted, so that people in those regions have the ability to survive these extreme heat events.
0: And what about in Canada? What are the implications here?
1: So El Ninos occur during the winter, so we're not going to see

0: heat related deaths in Canada, which is fortunate, but we're going to see a mild winter. So the warmest BC will probably have the warmest winter. So you'll have a really above average winter. And as you move across the country, it'll become less above average, but potentially the whole country will have temperatures above average over the next 3 or 4 months. So that's, I think, a good thing. But if you like to ski, perhaps not so good. And one has to realize that, you know, our kind of ecosystems are built on having cold temperatures around. So that helps kill off invasive species, right? And so when you have a warm winter, these invasive species can essentially overwinter and essentially amplify. So we could see more invasive species perhaps the next few years.
1: Okay. I want to ask you, you know, the southwestern part of Mexico is bracing for the arrival of Hurricane Polo. What can we expect from that and the conditions in the Pacific these coming weeks?
0: Yeah, so hurricanes in the Pacific tend to become stronger, and that's again because the sea surface temperature is warmer in that region. And so I expect to see lots of flooding and some, you know, wind damage in the southwestern part of Mexico over the next few days. But the hurricane will die out. They don't last very long. And but there may be other ones coming after this one because the hurricane season will still persist for another month or so. So we could see more extreme hurricanes in the Pacific and the Atlantic. Of course, hurricanes are suppressed due to El Nino. And so this year we haven't had a named storm in the Atlantic, and that's quite rare. So that's a good sign thing if you live in, I guess, Florida or Mexico, or Florida or Texas or a place like that, where we won't see any hurricanes probably this year at all.
1: Okay, Kent Moore, thank you so much for laying this out for us. Good to talk to you.
0: Thank you. Have a great afternoon.
1: You too. Kent Moore is a professor of atmospheric physics at the University of Toronto. It's now 3:25. This is On the Coast here on CBC. Well, Alison Russell is back with some new music, and this is a cover of a classic from the Tragically Hip. You might recognize it a little bit already. And Alison says that paying tribute to Gord Downie was a surreal, joyful dream. And here's Wheat Kings.

0: Allison Russell and her cover of The Tragically Hip with the Weed Kings. She'll play the Chan Center in November. Steve's here with a look at traffic.
1: Michelle, we earlier had reports of a crash in Surrey, 100th Avenue and 140th Street. It's impacting all directions. Took a look up.

0: at the UN. We will look at how their war of words, how what that could mean for ongoing peace talks. On the Coast, we'll be back with you right after the 3:30 news here on CBC.
1: This is CBC News from Vancouver. Good afternoon, I'm Robert Zimmerman. Police say alcohol appears to be a factor in a crash on Highway 1 in Burnaby just after midnight that left two people dead and closed the highway for several hours. The victims were riding in an Uber when a pickup driving the wrong way slammed head-on into their vehicle. Jessica Chung has more.
0: Crews clean up the aftermath of a crash in Burnaby that police are calling a tragic incident with devastating consequences. Burnaby RCMP were called to Highway 1 near Kensington Avenue just after midnight for reports of a pickup truck driving the wrong way in the westbound lanes. Police say the truck crashed into a car with multiple people inside. Two of the passengers died on scene. The driver of the car was taken to hospital with serious but non-life-threatening injuries. The driver of the pickup truck was arrested and taken into custody. Alcohol is believed to be a contributing factor. Now, the highway has reopened to traffic after the collision shut down a stretch of the westbound lanes for nearly 12 hours. Police are asking anyone who witnessed the crash or has dash cam video to contact them. Jessica Chung, CBC News, Burnaby.
1: On the first day of the provincial election campaign, parties are scrambling to get their candidates in place and define the issues that will dominate the next 31 days. Katie DeRosa has more.
2: It's always a beautiful day to be in Surrey.
3: NDP leader David Eby started his campaign in Surrey. The peace arch in the background, a symbol of Eby's insistence that this election is necessary in the face of Donald Trump's tariffs.
2: Every day, a new attack from Trump.
3: With 10 ridings in Surrey, the NDP is looking to take back some of the ridings it lost to the BC Conservatives in 2024. The BC Conservatives are rushing to get their campaign off the ground just days after tapping Lauren Dirksen to replace Carolyn Finley as leader. BC Conservative candidate Caroline Elliott says Eby's plan to exploit the party infighting backfired.
4: The urgency of the situation just united the right.
3: For the BC Greens, MLA Rob Botterill is stepping aside, allowing leader Emily Lowen to run in Saanich North and the Islands.
5: It's time to vote green.
3: Meanwhile, four veteran NDP cabinet ministers won't seek re-election. Brenda Bailey, Ravi Kalon, Kelly Green, and Lana Popham. Katie DeRosa, CBC News, Victoria.
1: Former BC Green Party leader Andrew Weaver has joined the Centre BC Party. Weaver says he decided to run after watching what he calls repeated failures of the NDP under David Eby. He also rejects Eby's insistence the election was needed to deal with U.S. President Donald Trump. A year-round installation marking the history and significance of Orange Shirt Day has opened at the Vancouver Convention Center. Phyllis Webstad is the CEO and founder of the Orange Shirt Society. She says there's a misconception that Canada's residential school system is ancient history.
6: I'm third-generation survivor. My grandmother attended, my mother, myself, and even my son was at the last operating residential school. So to just keep being out there and keep the conversation happening.
1: Webstad says she hopes people will visit the exhibit next Wednesday, which is Orange Shirt Day and the National Day for Truth and Reconciliation. And the Vancouver Whitecaps training pitch is getting a new name, but as the CBC's Renee Lucas reports, the team's future is still uncertain.
7: Quam quam fut. If you want to try along with me, quam quam thut. Really good.
8: A Hunk Meanum word meaning to make oneself strong. The quam quam thut musqueam pitch, part of how MLS and First Nations are using soccer as a path to reconciliation. But questions remain about the football club's viability in Vancouver. The team is in dire financial straits, for sale since 2024. Whitecaps CEO Axel Schuster says the team doesn't yet have a contract with provincially owned BC Place for the 2027 season. And with the province currently out of the picture due to the snap election, it'll take time for the next government to get back in the conversation.
9: Yeah, we are running a little bit out of time. We're going next season, and going into next season with no changes is not a good thing.
8: MLS President Don Garber said in June that a new stadium deal is needed to keep the Caps in the city. Renee Lucas, CBC News, Vancouver.
1: And that's the CBC.

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1: Good afternoon. Welcome back to On the Coast here on CBC. I'm Michelle Elliott, sitting in for Gloria Makarenko this afternoon. Nice to be with you. And lots coming up in this half hour of the show. First, the leaders of the U.S. and Iran exchange threats on stage, even as they renew peace negotiations behind the scenes. We will unpack what's behind the rhetoric. And Darius Madavi will join us a little later on in this half hour with a look at the weather. Stay tuned for that. And of course, more on business news of the day as well coming up first. Right now, Steve Jung is here to get you up to date on traffic.
2: Michelle, it looks like we're still watching a crash in Surrey, 100th Avenue and 140th Street. It's impacting all directions. Crews are on scene. That earlier crash in Abbotsford, westbound on Highway 1, it was blocking the left lane. That has been cleared. And that stall eastbound on the Portman Bridge, it was in the right exit lane to Surrey. That has been cleared as well. Anything else you see out there, you can always let us know. 236-330-2623. 236-330-2623. Send us a text message with some traffic information, but please make sure you're doing it safely. We'll have more coming up in just a few minutes.
1: Steve, thank you very much. And certainly a turn in the weather today. It's partly cloudy right now, so we're, I guess, done with the showers for this afternoon. And again, cloudy tonight. We'll go down to a low of 10 degrees. Tomorrow, another cloudy day with showers later on in the afternoon, and we'll have a high of 16 degrees, so certainly cooling down from the last few days. It is now 3:37 and time to check in with Chris Edwards with today's business news. Hi, Chris.
3: Hello, Michelle.
1: Well, let's start with some of those really interesting data from Statistics Canada this morning on our population. So tell us what it said.
3: Yeah, Canada's population hasn't actually been shrinking. This morning, StatCan significantly revised their estimates for the last 3 years upwards. Previously, the agency said Canada's population in 2025 declined, primarily due to lower net migration, and that was pretty unprecedented and drove a lot of narratives about Canada's, quote, immigration reset. But today, it reported that larger than normal work and study extensions and better counting of non-permanent residents led to an upward revision to the extent that net migration was higher than previously thought. And Canada's population is now at a record high, just under 42 million people, growing, albeit quite slowly, at 0.5% a year. Now, the federal government says it wants Canada's temporary residents to be less than 5% of total population. Temporary residents hit 7.6% of Canada's population in 2024. They're now at 6.7%. So there's still a long way to go until we get there.
1: Okay. And of course, coming up October 19th, we've been talking about votes here in BC, but in Alberta, another vote taking place there, the referendum on whether the province should stay in Canada or whether there should be an eventual vote on separating from the country. Now the head of Imperial Oil has spoken out against separation. Tell us more about that.
3: Yes, he said Canada and Alberta function best when people, products, energy, and investment can move freely across the country. This was Imperial Oil's chief executive officer, John Whelan, at a conference here in Calgary yesterday. And this was notable because business leaders, especially in the oil industry, have been very quiet on this topic. Imperial Oil is owned by ExxonMobil, but it is one of Canada's largest oil sands producers. We spoke to University of Alberta economist Andrew Leach about this. He said Whelan is highlighting how integrated into other Canadian provinces his and other companies are.
4: They're a Canadian company, right? They've got a lot of their production is in Alberta, but their refining assets, two of their three refining assets, their big petrochem complex, et cetera, is Nanticoke and Sarnia in Ontario. And so all of the national network, or even, I guess, international pipeline network, connects their operations. So clearly a lot of connection also to the U.S. and the Gulf Coast via ExxonMobil. But really important to see a company stand up and say, look, this is not just an Alberta company, this is a national company.
3: Now, as you say, your listeners have a lot of elections to keep track of, but just to remind them, the Alberta referendum, which, among other questions, will ask Albertans if they would like to hold Another referendum in the future about separation will be held on October 19th.
1: October 19th, 2 days after the municipal elections here in BC. If you're keeping track, that's a full calendar. Okay, finally, Chris, new data on the toy industry says that adults are actually now buying more toys than children.
3: Yes, we've crossed an inflection point. According to market research group Circana, households without children now account for a majority of toy sales. They make up 55% of that audience. So households with children, aka the primary demographic of toy stores, now only account for 45% of those customers.
1: Wow.
3: Now, it's not just because we are increasingly a society of Disney adults. Our definition of toys has grown. More and more they function as drivers for hobbies and fandom, not literally just things for children. Collection things as a hobby has certainly grown. I spoke to toy expert Chris Byrne about this.
5: That impulse to collect and express yourself through product and collections is still very much part of the human experience. What's happened is that the way the literal toys that are being used for that now are what would traditionally be considered children's toys, as opposed to growing up into porcelain figures. If you look at the beginning of the 19th century, there was a rage in England, especially for Staffordshire pottery. It was the first time that art pottery was mass produced and people thronged to it. So it really is a way of locating yourself in a place and time in culture by virtue of what you collect.
3: So in other words, Funko Pops are the new porcelain figures.
1: Yes. Oh, I have a few at home.
3: Now, I should note that I have a Lego sunflower set at my desk here at work, about 20 feet away from me right now. So I am a part of this demographic for now.
1: Oh, yeah. No, so Disney adult. I have my own Lego as well, and orchids, the same thing. And then I have friends with, like, walls of Lego, you know, adults. So... We
3: exactly.
1: All contribute. Yeah, I get it. No judgment here.
3: No judgment.
1: Chris, thank you very much.
3: Thanks, Michelle.
1: Disney adults. Okay, Chris Edwards with the latest in business. And he'll, for more on business, not Chris, but another business reporter will join Stephen Quinn tomorrow on the early edition for business. And that's twice each morning at 25 minutes past 6 o'clock and past 7 o'clock. It's now 3:42 here on the coast. I'm Michelle Elliott, sitting in for Gloria Makarenko. Well, today, Iran's president addressed the General Assembly of the United Nations. In his speech, Masoud Pezeshkian said the Iranian people have been victims of terrorism by the United States and Israel. He also responded to a threat made by President Donald Trump on the same stage yesterday that the U.S. is prepared to annihilate the Islamic Republic.
6: He must know that the resistance of the Iranian people will only increase in the face of sanctions, increased pressure, increased bullying. We will never bow our head or bend at the knee.
1: Well, all this as the two nations renew negotiations behind the scenes. To help make sense of this, I'm joined by Mara Karimi. She's a lecturer at Toronto Metropolitan University and the author of a book about Iranian resistance movements. Good afternoon. Thanks for joining us.
7: Thanks for having me.
1: Well, these speeches come as the U.S. and Iranian officials

0: Iranian resistance movements. Good afternoon. Thanks for joining us.
1: Thanks for having me.
0: Well, these speeches come as the U.S. and Iranian officials reportedly held indirect peace talks in New York. So how do these speeches relate to those talks?
1: Well, I think we're seeing diplomacy and coercive rhetoric operating simultaneously. I mean, think about it. On the one hand, Trump is threatening Iran with annihilation, while his officials, aka Witkoff and Kushner, are talking to the Iranian foreign minister, Araghchi. And on the other side, we have President Pezeshkian today strongly defending Iran's position, but at the same time explicitly saying that the nuclear

0: think are signaling that the diplomatic door remains open.
1: So was, you know, on both sides, is this more about posturing then?
0: Well, not just posturing. Posturing is has its uses, especially for each side's domestic audiences. But at the same time, there is much that can be read through each side's rhetoric, what they want and what they're looking for in these supposed agreements to cease hostilities and what it would take for them to reach an agreement.
1: President Pezeshkian called America hypocritical and defended his government's position on that nuclear program, the Strait of Hormuz, and Palestine. What did you take away from his speech?

0: even at the top of his remarks, he said that he had prepared other remarks, but he needed to respond to Trump threats of annihilation. And he tried instead to reverse Trump's framing Iran as the aggressor and presented Iran, or at least tried to, as the victim of American and Israeli aggression. As I said, though, there are important diplomatic signals in that speech on the nuclear issue specifically. He said in an agreement, it should be solved in an agreement that would, and I quote, credibly assure the world that Iran's nuclear program is peaceful, while also guaranteeing the people of Iran that their rights will be protected. And that second part is important because Iran has been seeking guarantees against renewed attacks and threats. They don't want to be signing this agreement or, you know, come to some sort of an understanding or peace and then be attacked once more, understandably. But lastly, I would also like to point out the contradiction, the real contradiction in President Pezeshkian's invoking the rightful Palestinian resistance movement and self-determination and while his own government has violently suppressed Iranians demanding democracy and rights and greater self-determination. So, you know, foreign involvement does not invalidate those grievances or it does not erase the government's own crisis of legitimacy in Iran.
1: And meanwhile, Trump posed this question yesterday at the UN.
2: Will a deal be made with Iran, or do I annihilate the Islamic Republic and do it quickly, never giving them a chance to kill and destroy people and countries again?
1: And Maral, as you said, President Pezeshkian's speech today was sort of in defense or in reaction to that. Given what we have heard from these polarizing speeches, as you say, there are these diplomatic talks on the side, but how soon or how likely could a peace deal be achieved?
0: I'm not sure. I mean, I don't think anyone can speak to how soon, but it is first and foremost unfortunate to hear the president essentially engaged in a language of genocide, the kind of language that has been long condemned at the United Nations, and language that, you know, part of the rules that was written largely by American politicians and scholars. But in terms of the agreements, I think the midterms have some impact on it. Both sides are weighing things out while having an eye on the midterms. Both sides also don't see much point in prolonging reaching an agreement much longer because, again, both sides are really suffering.
1: It's very good to talk to you today. Thank you so much.
0: Thanks for having me.
1: Maral Karimi is a faculty lecturer at Toronto Metropolitan University and the author of The Iranian Green Movement of 2009, Reverberating Echoes of Resistance. It's now 3:49 here and on the coast on CBC. I'm Michelle Elliott in for Gloria Makarenko, and Steve's back with a look at the roads for you.
3: Well, Michelle, we're dealing with a crash in Surrey. This is 100th Avenue and 140th Street, impacting all directions. Crews are on scene. This one happened much earlier this afternoon, but still causing some very heavy delays at that intersection. Be prepared for a slowdown if you are driving through that area. You will also come across some very heavy delays eastbound on Highway 1. Fairly typical for this time of the afternoon, eastbound on Highway 1 heading down through the cut on the North Shore and then towards the Iron Workers Memorial Bridge. And then we're seeing very heavy delays eastbound going through the Cassiar Tunnel as well. We'll have more on the roads coming up in just a few minutes.
1: It's cooler today, isn't it?
3: It is,
1: a
3: lot.
1: I have my little jacket here behind me.
3: It does feel like we've made that shift over to fall.
1: We sure have. Yeah. And I know your show, along with Gloria, you've been talking about fall and what you love about fall.
3: Yeah.
1: Are you a fan?
3: I am a fan.
1: Yeah, me too.
3: I think I do find, I love spring, I love summer, but I have a certain affinity, affection for fall, and I think it's because that's when I can bring out my nice jackets.
1: Yeah.
3: Right? And part of that is also because everyone always complimented my jackets. Like, there's two things about Steve's wardrobe.
1: It's all about the aesthetic.
3: Yeah, well, okay. There's two things about Steve's wardrobe. Black t-shirt and then a really nice jacket. There's

0: really nothing else. So the fact that I can kind of bring everything up to its max.
1: Yeah, and that's true. It's not the heavy winter coat either. It's kind of a nice jacket that is still pretty, you know, still fashion. I think of like a pea coat.
0: Yes, exactly, yeah.
1: Yeah, and then the fall foliage, and you could just perfect Instagram-worthy scene.
0: Yeah, and when it's still kind of like teetering on the edge, when it's like not too cold yet, a good leather jacket. Am I right?
1: Yeah, very true. And that's the only time that really a leather jacket works, I have to say.
0: Yeah.
1: Because, I mean, not in the winter.
0: No.
1: It's just not enough. And not, maybe in the spring, but fall, like a dry fall day.
0: Yes.
1: Okay, maybe we've gone down the fall fashion rabbit hole a little bit here for our audience. This is On the Coast here on CBC. And speaking of weather, it is time now to check in with Darius Madavi. He's our science and climate specialist here at CBC Vancouver, also wearing a black t-shirt. You're decked out in the Steve Jung School of Fashion.
2: Excuse me, this is brown.
1: Is it brown?
2: It's for the first full day of fall.
1: Pardon me.
2: It is dark brown.
1: It is a very, very, very dark shade of brown.
2: Yes.
1: you guys look like you could be a dance troupe or something. All right. So we were just talking about how much cooler things have been.
2: Yes, definitely a bit cooler. But we've been seeing some blue sky. I said yesterday it was a possibility, but honestly, I wasn't even super convinced that it would happen to the extent that it has. I had some nice sunshine biking in today,
1: which was
2: lovely.
1: Yes.
2: But the sunshine, not going to last too much longer. Tomorrow, cloudy, showers possible starting in the late afternoon. But I'd say for most folks on the lower mainland, probably starting later in the evening. And then that will continue over on and off overnight. Friday brings our first day of more consistent rainfall plus some gusty winds. For folks in more western parts, including parts of Metro Vancouver, Gulf Islands, Nanaimo, those areas, I would expect that the rain could stop as early as, you know, late afternoon, early evening, like 5, 6 p.m. possibly. I'll have a better picture of that tomorrow and bring you more information about when exactly that rain is likely to end. But there's a good chance at least that Friday evening could be a bit drier, more pleasant. And then we'll probably be looking at mixed skies from Saturday right into Monday. Cloud coming in and out right through the weekend. And we'll have a better picture of that later in the week as well.
1: Okay. Have you got a fun fact for us today?
2: I do. It's Wildlife Wednesday, so I'm bringing you a fun fact about, I'm going to do my best here. This is the hardest part of the job. Trichobatrachus robustus, scientific name.
1: But of course.
2: Mm-hmm.
1: Yeah, I have one at home.
2: That'd be very cool. I would have asked you to bring it in. This is a frog found in West Central Africa. They're pretty, you know, standard-sized frogs. So it would fit in your cupped hands. And the species got its main common name, which is hairy frog, thanks to these hair-like structures, which we call papillae, that develop down the sides and thighs of the adult males. So why is it helpful to be hairy? In this case, it probably helps them be good dads. Keep in mind, this isn't true hair. This isn't real hair. And these frogs mostly live on land. But when the female lays the eggs, she does it in the water. And the males will typically stay with their eggs for a long time after they're laid there. And so these hair-like structures are believed to help them absorb more oxygen from the water. So even though they're mainly a terrestrial frog, this part of their life cycle where they're, you know, helping stay with the eggs, that probably helps. But they have some other common names as well. So that explains hairy frog. But what about wolverine frog? This comes from the fact that they have a very unique ability, as far as we can tell, in the animal kingdom, which is retractable bone claws, just like the superhero Wolverine in Marvel.
1: I was like, what?
2: Yeah. Snick. That's, at least that's how they write out in the comics. Wolverine has this mutant ability. Of course, later on, they get covered in metal, and that's the most famous. But originally, he has bone claws. And researchers think that the frogs are able to do this by intentionally breaking their toe bones at will, which forces these sharpened bones to emerge from the skin. There's a very famous quote from Wolverine where, you know, he's asked if it hurts when the claws come out. Right. And he says, every time. And I'd imagine it's the same for these frogs, unfortunately. They're also called horror frogs, for reasons I think at this point you can probably imagine. It's unclear how they get the bones back into their skin. Some scientists have suggested that it probably happens naturally as that damaged tissue heals around it and they just get pulled back in. But the one thing I want to say quickly, just to preempt any emails, is that these technically aren't true claws. I've been saying claws for the sake of storytelling and to sort of get the message
1: like
2: across.
1: Like hair, okay? It's not real.
2: Yeah, they're made of bone. They're not made of keratin, so they're technically not claws. But that's the best way to describe what's happening there, I think.
1: Okay. And mm-hmm. also, to be clear, we're not actually talking about Wolverine.
2: No.
1: Yeah. Just to clear up confusion. This reminds me, you know, my daughter really likes to crack her knuckles just to freak me out.
2: Oh.
1: Yeah, there you go. Thanks a lot for that. Sorry. So, yeah. And I said, doesn't that? And she wants me to do it, too. And I said, no, because I just can't stand it. Mm-hmm. Darius, thank you very much.
2: Thank you. Be glad that your daughter isn't forcing her bones out of her skin.
1: Not quite the same. Darius Madavi, thank goodness for that. Our CBC News science and climate specialist. It's about 4 minutes before 4 o'clock now. This is on.

0: Wolverine by Victoria's Jesse Roper. A couple minutes before 4 o'clock, and Steve's back with a look at traffic.
1: Still waiting for updates on a crash in Surrey, 100th Avenue and 140th Street. It's impacting all directions. Very heavy delays in all four directions of that intersection, but it sounds like crews are currently on scene. That earlier stall eastbound on the Portman Bridge, it was in the right exit lane to Surrey. That has been cleared and traffic is starting to move along a little better than it was earlier this afternoon. We'll have more on the roads coming up after the news.
0: Steve, thank you very much. And coming up in the next half hour of On the Coast, it is the first official day on the provincial campaign trail. We will get you up to speed right after the news. I'm Michelle Elliott in for Gloria Makarenko. We'll be back right after World This Hour.
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6: In the new movie In Alaska, a young man gets in trouble for accidentally shooting the Trans-Alaska oil pipeline. Noomi Rapace is one of the stars of the film. She'll be here to tell you all about it and to tell you about the time she did a Mick Jagger impersonation in front of Mick Jagger.
7: From CBC News, The World This Hour, I'm Kaz Bovin. We begin at Joint Base Andrews in the U.S. state of Maryland. A fighter jet flyover and U.S. President Donald Trump welcoming China's President Xi Jinping a short time ago. The Chinese leader is spending 2 days in the United States in what's being seen as a high-stakes series of meetings for both countries. Both leaders are expected to discuss their often strained trade relationship as well as a mutual interest in developing artificial intelligence. Trump has dismissed calls to put safety guards on the AI industry, citing the need for the U.S. to stay ahead of China for security reasons. Well, meantime, in New York, the UN Security Council heard from the heads of some of the world's largest AI developers today. Anthropic's Dario Amodei was one of them, speaking after he published an open letter this month urging his

0: industry to slow down advancement. Amadei acknowledges the risks posed by AI that can learn and improve itself.
1: These questions are global in scope and concern all of humanity. They are grave enough that I believe they are important questions for this council, not just for economic or ICT ministries. If managed poorly, I even believe that AI could be a risk to humanity as a whole.
0: Amadei is calling for more AI regulation, third-party evaluators, and coordination between all states, including the U.S. and China. Ukrainian President Volodymyr Zelensky urged world leaders at the UN General Assembly today to put more pressure on Russia to end its invasion of his country. He says his forces will continue striking targets that help Russia fund its war effort, but he hopes international pressure can lead to de-escalation.
2: Ukrainians understand that this winter could be very harsh for us, but in response, we will have no choice but to make it painful for Russia too. And that's exactly why we say that de-escalation steps are important, are needed before winter.
0: His address comes as Ukraine's capital is being slammed by Russian missiles and drones today, including daylight attacks on Wednesday that killed at least two people and injured 45. A Washington judge heard arguments today on three American news outlets banned from the White House. On Friday, U.S. President Donald Trump announced he was banning CNN, MS Now, and Politico from entering the grounds. He accused the outlets of negative coverage and argued they posed a threat to U.S. national security. The news organizations say Trump's move violates the U.S. Constitution. The judge did not say when he would rule on the case. Here at home, a sentencing hearing got underway for an Ontario man who pleaded guilty to aiding in more than a dozen suicides. Kenneth Law admitted he ran websites selling lethal substances to vulnerable people who later died. As Leisha Shing reports, families shared memories of those lost.
3: A tribute played in court. It includes the line, "I miss you, my life," part of victim impact statements from the parents of Jesenia Bedoya Lopez. She was 18 when she died. As the song played, her father broke down in tears. A Crown attorney read out his statement. "I never imagined I would have to live in a world where my daughter no longer exists." In a packed courtroom in Newmarket, Ontario, there were tissue boxes at the end of every bench. Kenneth Law sat in the prisoner's box, staring ahead without emotion. As other families read their own statements, including Adrian Dali, sister of Maurizio Vidala. She said her brother had a way of making people truly feel heard, and now the spaces he once filled feel permanently empty. Lisa Shing, CBC News, Toronto.
0: Quebec's five party leaders are gearing up for their third and final debate ahead of the October 5th provincial election. The French language debate tonight will be hosted by Radio-Canada at 8 p.m. Eastern. Leaders will spar on five themes: the economy, cuts to taxes and public services, childcare, health, as well as the future of Quebec. That is your World This Hour. 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
4: Good afternoon. Welcome back to On the Coast here on CBC. I'm Michelle Elliott in for Gloria Macarenko. Thanks very much for joining us. And coming up in this half hour of the show, it is election season. The local vote is October 17th and the snap provincial election just 1 week later on the 24th. Well, we're going to hear from each of the provincial leaders this half hour, and that includes one BC leader, Dallas Brody, who will join us in just a few moments. Right now it is 4:05 here on the Coast, and Rob Zimmerman is here with your news headlines.
5: Michelle, former BC Green Party leader Andrew Weaver has announced he's running in the provincial election under the Centre BC banner. Former journalist Richard Zussman has announced he will be running for the NDP in the riding of Saanich South. And police say alcohol may have been a factor in a crash on Highway 1 in Burnaby today that left two people dead. More local news coming up at the bottom of the hour.
4: Rob, thank you very much. And Steve Jung is here with the latest on the roads.
6: We are continuing to watch for updates on a crash in Surrey. This is at 100th Avenue and 140th Street. It's impacting all directions. Crews are on scene. Be prepared for some heavier slowdowns if you're driving through that area. No reports of other stalls or crashes around our region at this time, but things are always changing rapidly on our local roads. And we do see very heavy delays at the usual trouble spots so far.

0: are very heavy delays eastbound on Highway 1 going through the Burnaby Lake stretch of the highway, though the Portman Bridge is moving quite nicely at this time. We're seeing some very heavy delays at the north end of the Stalawasem Bridge. Traffic feeding onto it from Royal Avenue as well as McBride Boulevard as people make their way home. And of course, some very heavy eastbound delays on Highway 17 in Surrey at the intersection with Bridgeview Drive. At this time, looking just like typical afternoon commute volume. We'll have more on the roads coming up in about 10 minutes.
1: Steve, thank you so much. It's 4:07 here on the coast and in our weather. Yes, getting into some cooler and wetter weather now for sure. And tonight will be mainly cloudy and a few clouds increasing after midnight. We'll go down to a low of 10 degrees. Tomorrow, another cloudy day with a chance of showers later on in the afternoon, and we'll hit a high of 16 degrees. And we'll find out, I guess, tomorrow later on in the week, how the weekend will be shaping up. We heard from Darius Madavi that it's going to be a little bit of a mix of sun and cloud. Right now it is 4:07 here on the coast, and we are officially in the first day of campaigning for the upcoming snap election in BC. Some of the parties running candidates in this election held events to launch their campaigns earlier today. BC NDP leader David Eby spoke with reporters in Surrey, highlighting the importance of fighting back against U.S. tariffs in the trade war.
2: There are huge opportunities right now. We are delivering on them. They are underway. But this is also a moment of remarkable peril. Every day, a new attack from Trump. Every day, a new Canadian industry coming into focus for him and his rage and his yelling and his tariffs. The conditions have changed. Businesses across the province are feeling these tariffs and bans now. Workers are under strain. Families feel these tariffs reaching into their grocery bill. They see it at the pump. They see the impacts every single day. They're worried about their jobs. We learned a lesson this summer from the wildfires. The lesson we learned is when you smell smoke, even if you thought the fire would never come to your community, when you smell smoke, you don't ignore it and wait and see, oh, I wonder what's going to happen. You build the fire break. You cut a line in the trees so the fire doesn't spread. You don't add fuel to the fire, you prepare. And that's the work that we're doing. British Columbians deserve a say in this moment. Do we build that fire break together with the federal government, with local governments, with businesses, with communities? Do we strengthen our communities? Do we create opportunities for young people? Do we stand on our own two feet? Do we seize this moment as a country and as a province?
1: That was BC NDP leader David Eby speaking to reporters in Surrey earlier today. He also announced a campaign promise to triple the program that recruits American doctors to move to BC. BC Conservative leader Lauren Dirksen will be on As It Happens tonight on CBC. And here's some of his conversation with host Neil Cooksell.
3: What was your pitch to those who had left for Centre BC about why they should come back?
4: Yeah, I think, Neil, the concern, of course, in the province is any kind of a fracture of that sort of right vote at all is going to create a very serious challenge, obviously, to form government. And I think that our caucus, for the 5 or 6 years that I've been involved in politics, it's always been pretty robust conversations happen in those caucus meetings. And I will say this, everybody's got an idea and an opinion. And I think the biggest challenge is trying to get everybody, on board to agree on one thing. And that is always a challenge. It's going to be a challenge in every caucus room in Canada. I certainly see myself as a pretty broad thinking person. And I know that we are going to have to appeal to a broad spectrum of people. And that's a challenge. Frankly, it's a challenge for the NDP on the left as well.
3: If you were to form government, how would you and your party approach the realities, the threats from the U.S. president, this administration, the tariffs that are hitting so many people across the country and certainly British Columbia, of course, so hard?
4: Yeah, well, coming from rural BC, trust me when I say this, we've had some very serious challenges with our own government with respect to all kinds of different things, whether it's layers of cost or permitting challenges or all those things. I'll tell you right now, and let me be very clear, Donald Trump is an absolute bully. But we need to be doing everything that we can to bolster the strength of this province, sending shipbuilding contracts overseas to a different country when we've been told that we could have clearly built those ships. It, to me, is an absolutely horrific mistake. Not supporting our own industries in this province, whether that be mining, logging, ranching, all of those industries do nothing but grow revenue for this province. And the reality is that every one of those is being challenged every single day in this province. So I can appreciate what his comments are about Donald Trump, and I agree, Donald Trump is a bully. But we need to concentrate on building this province to make it stronger against those threats and against those attacks.
1: Lauren Dirksen is the BC Conservative Party leader. You can hear the full interview tonight on As It Happens with host Neil Cooksell. That program begins at 6:30. Meanwhile, today in Victoria, the Green Party launched their campaign, and party leader Emily Lowen delivered her remarks from the front of the legislature.
5: Premier Eby has said this election is about Trump, but we all know this election is about Premier Eby. If Premier Eby wanted to provide relief to British Columbian businesses and tariffs, feeling the impact of the trade war, he could have with his majority government, but chose not to. Instead, he sold more of BC's resources from pipelines to farmland, and now even potentially airports to U.S. and private interests. This is leaving us more vulnerable, more unstable, not less. No, if this government wanted to provide more stability, they would have done so today instead of plunging us into yet another election. And frankly, the NDP over the last 2 years has used their majority to build a record of broken promises and inaction. British Columbians are doing their part. Premier Eby, frankly, is not doing his. This is his record, and this will be his legacy. This is an exhausting time.

0: EB, frankly, is not doing his. This is his record, and this will be his legacy. This is an exhausting time in our province. People are scared. We don't need another government telling them to be fearful, to be making up excuses. But the BC Greens, we believe in better. We have a plan to stop shipping our profits to the US and build a fair, independent economy right here. We'll get mega corporations and the ultra wealthy to finally pay their fair share. And with that funding, we can ensure that every British Columbian can live a dignified life, that they can secure a home, that they can have a stable work in the clean economy, that they can see a doctor when they need one. That's what this election is about, what it should be about, and it's what we're here to deliver.
1: BC Green Party leader Emily Lowen launching her party's campaign today. She'll run in Saanich North and the Islands, a seat previously held by Green MLA Rob Botterill, who will not seek re-election. Now, also in Victoria, Centre BC held a campaign event, and former BC Green Party leader Andrew Weaver will run as a Centre BC candidate in his former riding of Oak Bay Gordon Head.
2: I couldn't stand by and watch what was going on. The ingrained cynicism of Mr. Eby's call for an election prompted me to say, you know what, I'll step up and put my support behind Eleanor Sturco, who has shown enormous integrity, profound courage, and is exactly the type of person we need leading a party in these difficult times. I say difficult because I've watched the BC Conservatives from a party that went from nothing to one or two seats from holding government to imploding to rebuilding. It's chaos. What happened when a number of BC Conservative MLAs crossed over to the BC, to the Centre BC for a few days and then went back, it left a bad taste with me. It left a taste that once again we're seeing politicians put their interests, their desire for power and election ahead of their principles and integrity and ethical values, which is what do we do that's right for the people that we represent. And I'm doing this again to give the people of Oak Bay Gordon Head a choice. The campaign I'm going to try to run in this election is a high row campaign. I'm not going to criticize whoever the BC Conservative run. I'm not going to criticize whoever who the BC NDP are going to run. I will hold them to account for their track record, but what has to change in BC politics is this personal attacks. We're starting to see those people who we really need to stand up for governance to no longer want to be part of it because of the toxicity and the dysfunction. And so my plea to other candidates, not only in this riding, not only in Vancouver Island, but across BC, is let's show the people of British Columbia what a high road campaign really is. Let's talk about values and interests and policy. And I'm sick and tired of people throwing grenades at each other. Let's just move together and actually give the voters something to vote for instead of trying to fear everybody about a vote for them as a vote for this. Tell people what you stand for. And with that, let's see what happens.
1: That was Centre BC candidate Andrew Weaver. The former Green Party leader is running in his old riding, Oak Bay Gordon Head. It's about 17 minutes past 4 o'clock now. We will continue our coverage of the provincial election in a moment with one BC leader, Dallas Brody. Right now, let's get a latest check on traffic with Si Jung.
3: Michelle, still waiting for updates on a crash in Surrey, 100th Avenue and 140th Street. Still seeing some very heavy delays in all four directions there. Crews are on scene. Be prepared for a slowdown if you are driving through that area in Surrey. Otherwise, at this time, looking just very typical sort of delays at the usual trouble spots around our region. Seeing some very heavy traffic southbound on the Arthur Lang Bridge, especially as we see that southbound traffic on Granville Street Street, as well as westbound and eastbound on Southwest Marine, feeding onto the north end of the Arthur Lang. It looks like southbound traffic heading to the Massey Tunnel has cleared very nicely now that the counterflow lane is in effect, but we do have those northbound delays at the south end of the tunnel due to just one lane going in that northbound direction. We'll have more coming up in just a few minutes.
1: Steve, thank you very much. It's 4:18 now here on the coast. As you've been hearing, provincial party leaders are in full campaign mode as a snap provincial

0: Election is underway. And that includes our next guest. Dallas Brody is the leader of 1BC. She's the former MLA now for Vancouver Colchana. And Dallas Brody joins us on the line via Zoom. Good afternoon to you.
1: Good afternoon, Michelle. How are you?
0: I am well. Thank you so much for joining us. Yesterday, Brent Chapman announced he had joined your party and left the BC Conservatives. How did that come about?
1: He notified us yesterday morning that he was going to do it, and we were thrilled. It was very sudden, and it happened, and he sent in his letter to the speaker, and it was done. And for me, I mean, Brent and I have been friends since I met him when I first got into politics, and I'm really thrilled. We're honored, actually, to have Brent join us.
0: Now, Brent Chapman is married to the now former leader of the BC Conservatives, Carolyn Findlay. Is she moving to 1BC?
1: We don't know yet. I would tell you if I knew. We've had discussions, but, you know, nothing to report there yet, Michelle.
0: Okay. Have you had discussions since her resignation as leader on Sunday?
1: Yes.
0: Okay. Might there be an announcement perhaps in the coming days?
1: There might be. We are going to be announcing a lot of different candidates. We've had over 300 applications from people across the province to run as candidates for 1BC, and we are literally inundated. We are trying to just go through them all right now, and we are just getting ready to run as many candidates as we possibly can. And, of course, we're a small but nimble team, so we are working through them as quickly as we can.
0: Okay. And so heading into this election, we heard earlier from the new leader of the BC Conservatives. How do you distinguish 1BC right now from the BC Conservative Party?
1: Funny thing is, everything 1BC has brought up and run on and talked about was really all in the original Conservative platform. I was only expelled from the party as a result of the issue at the Law Society involving the non-graves at the Kamloops Residential School. And but I've continued to do the same work that I was elected to do back in 2024. And really, we're doing the same, except for I think that 1BC at this point is bringing a whole fresh approach where we act with complete honesty and integrity, and we will build a team that doesn't have these crazy fractures in them. The problems that the Conservative Party has had were baked in from the very beginning. It was obvious from the very, very first caucus meetings when we all met each other that, this is going to be rough, because it divided up very quickly into factions. And I was a complete rookie to politics. I was brand new, and I didn't know how things usually went. But I've been told it's never really been this bad.
0: And I'll get into that. I just want to touch on the reference that you made, and this is to the announcement from the Tecumseh Tishwetmek First Nation 5 years ago that it had found more than 200 possible unmarked graves at the site of the former Kamloops residential school. As of July, the chief says the probe continues, including accessing records, but the community doesn't yet know if or when it will proceed with excavation. And on that comparison with the BC Conservatives, how do you see the BC Conservatives under Lorne Dirksen now then? Is it different from the party that you joined?
1: Probably no, not. Everybody's back. It's the same. It's the same group with the same divisions and the same problems. So they're going to, I mean, Lorne is a very steady hand. He's a kind man, and I like Lorne very much. So he's a calm influence, I would think. But the party has not changed, and the personalities haven't changed. And there's the same stuff going on again. And it's like two worlds there. How do they meet? But I think that, you know, the whole goal of the center-right movement, including ourselves, is that we really should be focusing our efforts to take down this insane EB government. I mean, I'd like to comment on that for a second. We are now in an election, almost 2 years to the day, when the BC NDP just won a majority government. There is absolutely no reason for this election to be going ahead right now, except for the cynical, reckless, and frankly selfish decision-making of David Eby. There is no reason for this election, and for heaven's sake, it is certainly not

0: about an election that's going to at all scare or change our relationship with Donald Trump. I don't know why he's doing this. Nothing is working in BC at all. Every file is on fire. Nothing, even healthcare, nothing's working to the satisfaction of the citizens of BC. And here he is blathering on about Donald Trump. And our little election here in BC is not going to change the path ahead for negotiations between the two countries. I think it's just a gimmick he's using. He knows he's flailing about on everything. Nothing's going well. I understand he's lost four people who aren't going to be running now. And I would say that he is taking a risk that he may regret. But let's not forget, this is costing the better part of $100 million to run this election. That is money that we have been told is not available for parents with kids with autism. It's not available for seniors in seniors' homes, and all of the different things that we're being told the cupboards are bare, which they are, because of his flagrant and irresponsible spending, putting us at a deficit now of close to $14 billion. And, you know, now we're going to just fritter away another, you know, basically, I think it's close, just shy of $85 million.
1: And so heading into this vote then, you described the BC Conservatives as still fractured even now. Are you concerned about...

0: vote split on the right?
1: I think the goal here would be to try and not avoid a vote split on the right, and there will be most likely discussions going forward. But at this point, I think that the best strategy is for 1BC to show that we are actually, I mean, our membership is surging in the wake of the basically the move over from the Conservative Party to 1BC, and we're going to just do the best we can. We know there are specific ridings where we will definitely win, but then we want to spread it out further from that.
0: I just want to pick up on something you said there, discussions moving forward. You had a previous agreement with Conservative Party leader candidate Uri Fulmer to run it only in certain ridings so as to not split the vote. Are those the kinds of conversations you're having right now?
1: We haven't had that exact conversation yet, Michelle, but that was a really great deal. Because what did it allow? It allowed 1BC to keep doing the work it's doing and be nimble and be able to speak from our clear and transparent and voice with what we want to talk about without all of the problems that exist in terms of what over at the Conservative Party. And that was basically just that we would get 5 seats where they would stand down in the election. And I thought that was a terrific deal. But he didn't win, so we didn't really get that deal. But I'm a person who likes to, you know, make deals, and maybe we can get back in a boardroom soon and see what we could work out. No promises, but, you know, that's always hopeful, because splitting the vote is really not great. And I know I want people listening to know that that is not something that we would want to do.
0: And so for 1BC, what is your pitch to voters in this election?
1: Really, that we believe that there needs to be prosperity for everyone and a hope for prosperity for everyone in BC. We want to get rid of all race-based laws, and we'd like to restore a sense of fiscal responsibility in a big way to British Columbia. I'd like to see if I were premier, I would immediately start a complete and full forensic audit of the books of the legislature. I know from being there over the last 2 years that the waste is unbelievable. And this may be optimistic, but I think it's possible we could find enough waste in there to erase our deficit. We are spending money on ideological puff projects that are not helping anyone. And we, meantime, we have people dying in waiting rooms, emergency rooms, and people can't get the care they need. And we've got schools that aren't getting kids the reading and writing they need. And we also would like to immediately repeal all of the sort of social engineering we're seeing in the schools, and repeal SOGI and replace it with maybe something like Resilience 1-2-3 instead of SOGI 1-2-3. And we'd also like to remove all DEI from the publicly funded universities so that we get back to meritorious applications.
0: When it comes to SOGI, you know, how do you respond to people in the LGBTQ community who worry about the removal of those resources as resulting in more discrimination?
1: Well, you're saying that would result in more discrimination, but really it was introduced as an anti-bullying project back in 2016, and it's become something completely different than that. And we have parents complaining a lot about what their kids are being exposed to at school.
0: Dallas Brody, thank you very much for your time. I appreciate it.
1: Thank you, Michelle.
0: Dallas Brody is leader of 1BC. It's just about 4:29 now. This is On the Coast here on CBC. And Steve Jung is back with a look at the roads.
2: Michelle, no updates on a crash that we're watching in Surrey. This is at 100th Avenue and 140th Street, impacting all directions. Crews are currently on scene. No reports of other stalls or crashes around the Metro Vancouver region at this time, but we'll keep an eye on all of that for you. We do see some of those very heavy delays at the usual trouble spot, but it's actually looking like a fairly sort of light Wednesday that we're dealing that we're seeing out there on the roads right now. Some heavier delays eastbound on Highway 1 going through the Cassiar Tunnel, but not quite at the level that we'd normally see it. A little bit of heavier volume eastbound on Highway 1 going through the Burnaby Lake stretch of the highway, and some heavier delays northbound on the Queensborough Bridge heading into New Westminster. We're seeing very heavy delays southbound on 20th Street, as well as westbound on Stewartson and eastbound on Marine Way as traffic feeds towards the north end of the span. Lots of heavy delays on Royal Avenue and McBride Boulevard as well. Traffic heading towards the north end of the Stalawasum Bridge as folks make their way home. We'll have more on the roads coming up after the news.
0: Steve, thank you so much. Coming up in the next half hour of On the Coast, Michael O'Dane will join us in studio. He will tell us about the winner of the $100,000 O'Dane Prize.

0: Prizes in the Country was awarded today. The Audain Prize recognizes a BC visual artist. It comes with a $100,000 prize. Michael Audain will join us to talk about this year's winner. Also, a new survey that says more than half of BC doctors were impacted by an unsafe situation last year. We're going to hear from the president of Doctors BC. Right now, yes, Steve Jung is here with the latest on the roads.
1: Michelle, no updates on a crash in Surrey that we've been watching for much of this afternoon. This is at the intersection of 100th Avenue and 140th Street, impacting all directions. We're seeing very heavy slowdowns in all four directions at that intersection. We do have a couple other reports to bring you right now. In Langley, reports of a southbound crash on the 216th Street overpass above Highway 1. This is blocking the right lane. It looks like emergency crews have arrived on scene. Expect some delays going through that area. In the Pitt Meadows area, we're getting reports of an eastbound crash on Lougheed Highway. It happened before Harris Road, now blocking the middle lane. We'll have more on the afternoon commute coming up in about 10 minutes.
0: Steve, thank you so much. And yes, a bit of sunshine right now. So clouds have cleared, but they will come back tonight. And tomorrow will be a cloudy day. Some showers later on in the afternoon as well. And tonight we'll go down to a low of 10. We're sitting at 18 degrees right now. Tomorrow, a high of just 16 degrees. So certainly things are cooling down this week as we head into fall. It is 4:37 now here on the coast, and it is a big day for the arts community in BC. The Audain Prize for the Visual Arts was awarded to Vancouver contemporary photo conceptual artist Stephen Shearer. The $100,000 prize is one of the largest of its kind in Canada, and it celebrates outstanding achievement in the visual arts in BC. And for more, we are joined by the founder and creator of the prize. I'm pleased to welcome Michael Audain to our studio. Good afternoon.
2: And good afternoon to you, Michelle.
0: Thank you so much for coming in. Tell us about this year's winner, Stephen Shearer.
2: Well, he's a he's an internationally recognized artist. Lived all his life right here in the greater Vancouver area. And I've known his work for about 30 years, but I don't have anything to do with making the award. We have an independent jury that does that. But Stephen has developed quite a reputation in the art world internationally. He's was represented our country at the 2011 Venice Biennale. He's also widely collected by some of the most important museums in the world, the Metropolitan Museum, say, in New York, or the Tate in gallery in London. And but he lives quietly in here in Vancouver. And you know, the reason we instituted this award some years ago, I think about 23 years ago, was on the advice of well-known artist Tak Tanabe, who suggested that we should do something to increase interest in the visual arts in British Columbia. And when I thought about it, I said, yeah, well, maybe we should, because we have a tradition of art making that goes back, of course, many thousands of years in this province. And also, for one reason or another, I don't entirely understand why, we have developed a reputation for having some of Canada's most important artists right here in British Columbia.
0: Absolutely. And so what was that the what precipitated your focus on BC artists exclusively?
2: Well, I've lived in BC for a few years. My family came here in 1851. And
0: a few years
2: and I love this province, and I and that combined with an interest in the visual arts led me to take the advice to start a annual art award for an outstanding artist who has gained a reputation far beyond our own hometown here. So

0: So I think we've dished out about 23 of the awards over the recent years, and we've also branched out, of course, and are now doing awards for students from various five universities in British Columbia.
1: You know, last year's winner, I think, was Brian Youngen.
0: Exactly.
1: Yeah. Known for those striking Nike Air Jordan sneakers turned into a Northwest Coast Indigenous art and masks. I've seen his work at the Audain Museum in Whistler. My kids loved it.
0: Mm-hmm.
1: So when you talk about that, you know, the $100,000 prize helping students in the arts, what kind of difference does that kind of financial boost make for artists in BC?
0: Well, I think it's hopefully it's a help in terms of their particularly for young people in terms of their careers. It gives them a chance to travel and experience art and perhaps make art in other parts of the world. In terms of the major award for I think it's a recognition award, and when we instituted it, I want it to be the same as the major Sobey Award, which is the major award given on a national basis. And I felt if they're doing $100,000, we should do $100,000. So that's kind of where the figure came from.
1: A little competitive there. So when you think, I know you said that the winner is chosen independently, but you have been familiar with Stephen Shearer's work. So tell me what stood out for you over these years about him.
0: Well, I was attracted to his work because, in the first place, like all great artwork, and I think his work qualifies in that category, it's very unique. And I found it unique and quite startling. When I met him, he was dealing with what you might say the counterculture. He was dealing with young people who were alienated in one way or another from society. He was probing gender. He was probing violence, and it was quite a startling encounter when I first came across his work. And then as the years went by, I realized how as he developed and became more mature, that the artwork was of a very important and of course that has been verified by the major institutions in the world that and collectors that are interested in his work. We're just so lucky to have such a range of important artists in British Columbia, whether it's Stan Douglas or Jeff Wall, these big names. They're often better known actually in New York or Berlin than they are in right here in British Columbia. So we do our best to see that the award is publicized and just that people know we have great artists, and I think also we can, particularly in Stephen's case, attribute it to having a great art school. The Emily Carr College of Art and Design produces internationally important artists, and we're very fortunate in that regard.
1: I just took a visitor from outside the country to visit Emily Carr just over the summer. You know, you talk about the important commentary of Stephen Shearer's work. We live in a complex, increasingly complex, polarized world. What role do you think the visual arts can play in helping people cope and explore and grapple with what we're seeing these days?
0: Well, I'm not an expert in the, even though I'm just a consumer in the visual arts, but I'm told that increasingly there's a connection between art and mental health, and that exposure to art is often helpful to people who are going through a tough time in society, it seems to be a medical connection in a way, which I can't really explain. But I think from my point of view, the visual arts, the arts of a country, really reflects its culture. And,

0: And we have a very distinct and unique culture right here in British Columbia. As I say, that it's often it's First Nations rooted, because we have that incredible tradition of art making, amongst the most unique in the world for Indigenous people right here on the coast. And that tradition seems to have been followed. We had great artists from Eastern Canada, such as Lorne Harris and Varley. They came to Vancouver in the 1930s to help establish the art school at that time. And we've continued to attract important artists. And the wonderful thing is that in most cases, they continue living quietly here, even though their names are not... The man on or woman on the street might not recognize their name, but they are certainly well known in art circles and in Europe and New York and all those kinds of places.
1: And that's why this kind of prize can help shine a light on artists like Stephen Shearer. Congratulations to him, and thank you so much for joining us this afternoon.
0: Not at all. Thank you.
1: Michael O'Dane is a builder and philanthropist and founder of the O'Dane Prize. This year's $100,000 prize was awarded today to Vancouver photo conceptual artist Stephen Shearer. It's now 4:47 here on the coast. I'm Michelle Elliott in for Gloria Makarenko, and Steve Jung is back with a look at traffic for you.
2: Reports now of a crash in Pitt Meadows. This is eastbound on Lougheed Highway before Harris Road, blocking the center lane. We're also seeing a crash in Langley. This is southbound going across the 216th Street overpass above Highway 1, currently blocking the right lane. Emergency crews are on scene. Still no updates on a crash in Surrey. This is 100th Avenue and 140th Street, impacting all directions. This one's been there for a good chunk this afternoon. Crews are on scene, and still some very heavy slowdowns in that area. We'll have more on the roads coming up in about 10 minutes.
1: Steve, thank you very much. It's now about 12 minutes before 5 o'clock here on the coast. Well, doctors of BC conducted a survey last year, and the findings are troubling. More than half of physicians across the province were impacted by a, quote, physical or psychological safety issue or incident in their workplace. Dr. Adam Thompson is president of Doctors of BC. He joins me now. Good afternoon.
3: Good afternoon, Michelle. Thank you for having me.
1: Well, thank you very much for joining us. Tell us more about your findings.
3: Yeah, as you say, we did a survey last year of over 2,300 physicians in the province, and 51% of them had been involved in or impacted by a physical or psychological safety incident in the workplace in the previous 12 months. The survey also went on to show that two-thirds of doctors don't feel their workplace is effectively addressing situations that may threaten or harm employees, you know, issues such as harassment, discrimination, or actual violence. And a growing number of doctors don't feel that their workplace is taking effective action to promote a healthy and safe environment. Of course, you know, this is about physicians, but we know that our nursing colleagues and other allied healthcare colleagues are experiencing similar problems when providing care. And we want to bring attention to this so the public are aware about what's going on.
1: Right. And all those workers then, including doctors, what is the impact on them? I mean, you know, beyond that particular incident.
3: The impact is considerable. I mean, I think one of the big drivers that where we're seeing patients behave in this way is a system under strain. You know, we know we've seen emergency room closures and diversions, for example. There are long wait lists often in the emergency room, and patients become frustrated. But the consequence of taking those frustrations out on healthcare workers is often it leads to periods of sickness absences, which of course compounds the problem because there's even less physicians and nurses and others to provide the care, leading to longer wait lists and increased frustration.
1: Well, what needs to happen then?
3: Well, we've been working with the Ministry of Health and some of the health authorities, and we continue to encourage the Ministry and the health authorities to work alongside us to address the issues. We have created regional working groups to advance health and safety improvements. And in community, for community physicians, we've developed a community physician health and safety program, which supports community practices in resources such as

0: as safety assessments and de-escalation tools. But we can't do this alone. We very much need the health authorities and the Ministry of Health to walk alongside us to address some of the systemic issues that are leading to these problems.
1: I would like to ask you a little bit about, how the province is addressing your concerns when it comes to those solutions you put forward. There was a proposal today from the NDP leader, David Eby, and he discussed his government recruiting American healthcare workers and a decision to expand that program. Let's just take a listen.
2: I believe we can do more. I believe there are more American healthcare workers out there that want to come to British Columbia because of what we offer. They will help us deliver the care in every corner of this province, in rural emergency rooms where we face some of our biggest challenges, here in Surrey where rapid population growth demands more care than ever. And that's why we're doing the opposite of what the Conservatives have proposed. We will triple our investment in this recruitment program. We are going to have three times the amount of resources going into recruiting American healthcare professionals. We will be expanding this program into red states.
1: So, Dr. Thompson, how far do you think something like that would go in terms of the issues that you've seen?
0: Certainly, we welcome any efforts to increase recruitment of physicians to British Columbia, and be that also including increasing training spaces for physicians through the opening of the SFU Medical School. I seem to recall, I think, Premier Eby was talking about 800 physicians in total. There's 17,000 physicians in British Columbia. So 800 is a help. But clearly, when there's 17,000, 800 is a smallish percentage of an increase. So we need to continue to do more to improve physician recruitment. We need to improve physician retention. And retention, particularly in rural communities, I've had the opportunity to go to a number of rural communities in British Columbia this year as president of Doctors of BC. And there are multifactorial challenges that are leading to physicians leaving those communities that also need addressing, violence and psychological and physical safety being one of those.
1: Right. And it's something that I've heard from, speaking with nurses as well, which is that their recruitment is a part of it. But, when you're dealing with these kinds of systemic issues that you've described, retention is going to be an issue at some point.
0: Yeah, most definitely. I mean, I've been in rural communities which are supposed to have 7 or 8 physicians to run them, and they have 3 or 4 physicians running those communities. And those physicians are going well above and beyond because they care about where they live and they care about their jobs, but they're forever on the brink of burnout or on the brink of going off sick. And, when you have an incident of violence or abuse against you, it can just be the tipping point that takes you away from work for a period. And when you've got 4 physicians and you drop down to 3, that's a 25% drop in the physicians able to provide care to that community. So retention is a significant challenge. And there are other issues. We were at the Union of BC Municipalities last week encouraging municipalities to work alongside us and alongside local physician groups around retention issues such as improving childcare, improving housing, improving education in those communities to support physicians wanting to stay.
1: Wow. And so you've been speaking with municipal leaders. What about, we are in a municipal election, but also now this SNAP provincial election. Mm-hmm. And so if you could address the leaders of the provincial parties right now, what would be your ask?
0: We have a number of different asks at Doctors BC for the various political leaders at the moment. We want to see more healthcare infrastructure. We need to be tackling the growing wait lists for specialist care. We need to be dealing with the issues in rural communities, particularly around transportation. We need to address administrative burdens. And as we're talking about today, we need to address workplace safety. That is absolutely key. And I would encourage each of the political leaders to be talking on this and to be responding to the issues that are causing trouble with healthcare.
1: There's the broader issue, the broader systemic issue that you've been talking about. But when, you know, when someone hears that, the kind of violence that, that doctors and nurses and other healthcare workers are facing each day, you know, for anyone listening, that just seems quite disheartening, disturbing. What can the average patient think about when it comes to that?
0: I think, you know, when you're sat there, and, you know, I've been sat in an emergency room with a 6-hour wait, when you're sat there waiting to see somebody, realize it's the system that's making you wait and not the physician, the nurse, or the front desk staff. You know, try and hold that frustration for yourself and understand that it is not the people in the system that is causing the problem and causing your frustration.
1: Dr. Thompson, thank you so much for joining us. Appreciate it.
0: No problem. Good afternoon.
1: Dr. Adam Thompson is president of Doctors of BC. It is now about 3 minutes before 5 o'clock. This is On the Coast. Well, Carly Rae Jepsen just released her double album, Day and Night. The day side has an organic and raw 70s sound, while the night side feels exploratory and intense. Let's call her Maybe, shall we? This song is called Versailles.

0: That's Versailles. That's new music from Carly Rae Jepsen. A couple minutes before 5 o'clock now, and Steve is back with a look at the roads.
1: Michelle reports now of a crash in Surrey at 24th Avenue and 184th Street. This is affecting traffic in all directions. We're also getting reports of a crash that happened northbound on the Golden Ears Bridge. This one causing some pretty heavy delays on that span as well. Watch out for a crash in Pitt Meadows, eastbound on Lougheed Highway before Harris Road, blocking the center lane. And in Langley, a crash southbound on 216th Street, the overpass above Highway 1, blocking the right lane. We'll have more coming up after the news.
0: Steve, thank you very much. More on the provincial snap election coming up in our next half hour. We'll talk to Jeff Meggs, former chief of staff for the former late premier, John Horgan. On the Coast, we'll be back after the news.
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5: I'm Salima Shivji. Iran will defend itself until its last breath, says its defiant president, a day after Donald Trump threatened to annihilate the country. Plus, tearful victim statements at the sentencing for the man who sold lethal chemicals to vulnerable people online. 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
6: From CBC News, The World This Hour, I'm Kaz Bovin. Iran's president says he wants the war with U.S. and Israel to end through diplomacy. Masoud Pezeshkian was responding to U.S. President Donald Trump's threats of annihilation at the U.N. General Assembly yesterday. Speaking there today, Pezeshkian accused the U.S. of defying international law by launching the war.
7: The United States.